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0: Alors, ma chère, es-tu à jour avec ton dépistage du VIH? 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
6: I turned 15 last week, and I'm feeling better than ever. A few months ago, I was having a really hard time and ended up telling my English teacher that I'm bisexual. I'm so glad my teacher told me about the LGBT youth line. I went to youthline.ca and ended up chatting with a peer support...

Alright, what up y'all? This your boy Mophead. You are tuned in to the Horizon Broadening Hour, pre-recorded here on CKMS 102.7. You should be hearing this at 10 p.m. on the dot on Sunday, July 12, 2026. I'm recording this just a few hours earlier. I hope you're all doing well, having yourselves a good weekend, and are ready to move into the new week of your horizons as broadened as possible. As always, new music has been getting submitted to us here at CKMS 102.7 FM Radio Waterloo. I have been adding it to our Libertime library. That means programmers get to check things out, see if they want to diversify their program. Programming a little bit with new music. That means those of you in the general public get to broaden your horizons with all sorts of stuff that might not be on your radar, and even the algorithms that keep track of us for all sorts of tracking data purposes, hopefully their horizons are broadened as well. It's a win for everyone. We are going to begin with the usual half hour of new age jazz world music. We are going to kick things off with returning acts Greg Maroney and Sherry Finzer, who are back with a new album called Cherry Blossoms. I'm going to play Lanterns in the Courtyard. Let's get into it. I'll see y'all in a half hour.

And new flames got me transfixed. I think I'm going too slow. Always so lost for words, I don't know which way to go. So here's the deal, I struggle to show. My feelings are real, they constantly grow. Next time we're booked,

0: All right, y'all. So in this first slightly under a half an hour here, after you heard from Greg Maroney and Sherry Finzer, you then heard from Rick Maltese, this one featuring Bill McBurney, George Collar, and Ben Whitman. It's called I'm Completely Hooked, and it is from the new project, Rick Maltese and Friends, Volume 2. After that, a couple of returning acts here. The Brothers came back in with Miles Away, Contribution, and I will note they also sent us their version of What You Won't Do for Love, so make sure to check that out if you're interested. After that, Doug Wyatt with the new single, The Deepening Dream. Then, after that, Casablanca by Guri Assis Brazil from the new project Animal Invisible. Then Donald Vega returned to the show with Smilin' Billy from the new album Play It Forward. And what you just heard a moment ago, a little bit of Latin here, Bela Mi Garacha by Montuno Cubano. Hope I'm saying any of that right. So there we go. That is our first half hour. What we are now going to move on to is a mix of hip-hop, pop, and electronic. We're going to kick things off with the new single from Zaire Inc. That is Z-A-I-R-E space I-N-K. For those of you searching, it's called Audiobiography. Let's get into it. I will see you all in another half hour.
1: You've got to let go and let it happen. Because if you don't, you're going to be all clutched up. You're going to be constantly trying to do what can happen healthily only if you don't try. But we have a strange anxiety that if we don't interfere, it won't happen. And that's the root of an enormous amount of trouble.

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1: 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He leads me in the path of righteousness for his name's sake. Yea, though I walk through the valley of the shadow of death, I'll fear no evil,
0: for thou art with me.

All right, y'all. So in this last half an hour, after you heard from Zaire Inc., you then heard from returning act Boy Boy Militia, who is back with Army Kron 2021-22 from the new EP Free Music No Art. Then after that, Keyshawn Campbell with the new single Desires. That's produced by Yellow Trash Can, who you might remember a couple weeks ago from the I Love McConan collaboration. Then following that, Julian Hunt with the new single Golden. After that, With You, the new single from Daniel Friend. Then Roe Rivers came in with When I Should. This is from the new Like a Fire EP. After that, a few returning acts, actually. Romney Wildcat with Habesha in the Six. This is the jam session mix from the new album Habeshanated. Then Tegan Domstad returns with Daddy's Little Girl. And then, which you just heard a moment ago, Cradle to the Grave by Emily Culshaw. And I will also note that I caught up on Emily's previous singles, Cherry Haze and Fake Friends. So there is more if you are interested. So there we go. That is our half hour of hip-hop electronic pop. We are now going to do... I don't know if there'll be a full half hour. We'll see. But we are going to now do the section on folk, country, and blues. And we are going to begin with the new single from Roxy's Proxy. This one is called Mississippi Moon. Let's get into it. I will see you all in a bit.

I was watching on the news. Apparently, these grocery stores have been giving us the scripts. Are they telling us that they're going broke? It's all just one big lie.

All right, y'all. So in this last half hour, and we did actually reach pretty much a half hour, after you heard from Roxy's Proxy, you then heard from Gentlemen of the Woods with the new single, Worst Kind of Weather. Then Bedford Bells came in with Hometown from the album Fell in Love in My Hometown. After that, Kevin Westfall followed up with the Food Inflation Blues. Then after that, Robert Larrabee with the new single, Puerto My Backyarda. After that, Ethan Askey and the Elevators came in with Zamboni Girl from the new album Outside the Lines. After that, The Gutter by Surf Hat from their new album Modern World Blues. And then what you just heard a moment ago, Old Suburban Window by Stephen Ingram from the upcoming album Silly Things. There we go. For our final half hour, we are going to rock out. Doghouse Rose is going to kick things off here with a selection from the new album Born to Break Even. It's called Dumpsville. Let's get into it. I'll see you all at the end of the mix.

0: 出てくる男は俺の本当の姿か。
1: All right, y'all, as always, I never have enough time at the end. After you heard from Doghouse Rose, you then heard from Loudon King, who returned to the show with the new single, Piece of That Pie. Then also returning to the show, The Mustard Point Project, with their new single, That's How They Get Ya. Then after that, Mercedes Brown, also returning to the show with No Tomorrow, from the new project, Light the Fire. Then first time on the show here, Make Me Lose Control by Silke Weil, that is W-E-I-L, for those of you looking, from the new EP, Midnight Blue. After that, Matthew James returned to the show with the title track from the new EP, Mother I Know. After that, the Certs, that is C-E-R-T-S, came in with their new single, Luna. And then what you just heard a moment ago, closing things out and returning to the show, Wolf Whistle Wounds with Hedonic Treadmill. So there we are. We have rocked out for a little bit. And so your horizons have been broadened. I will see you all next week. Until then, peace, y'all. And of course, stay safe.

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Hey there, and welcome back to the Synthetronic 80s, where we play the best of 1980s synth pop, dance pop, and pop rock music, with a mix of mainstream and lesser known tracks, so hopefully you'll hear something new. On today's show, we'll hear from Depeche Mode, Bryan Adams and Tina Turner, New Kids on the Block, Billy Idol, Christa Berg, and more. But first, let's start things off with a song from Bonnie Tyler, Britain's First Lady of Rock, who passed away last week at the age of 75. She's best known for her 1983 power ballad, Total Eclipse of the Heart. But instead, I'll play her second most popular release, Holding Out for a Hero, a high-energy power pop track recorded for the soundtrack to the 1984 film, Footloose.

and gentlemen, this is Billy McCluskey from Palm Springs reporting for NBC Sports of America. 20 seconds to the start of the 31st party of the race on Hudson.

Let's run through what we played in the first half. After Holding Out for a Hero, we heard Eat You Up from British singer Angie Gold, her most successful release. Just Can't Get Enough, some classic synth-pop from Depeche Mode. City of Night by Montreal band Rational Youth, considered to be one of Canada's first synth-pop groups. The Race from Swiss electronic duo Yellow, featuring Dieter Mayer and Boris Blank. And Word Up, an electro-funk track from Cameo. And now let's get back to the music with You Got It, the first major hit from American boy band New Kids on the Block.

0: Hey again. We started the second half with You Got It, followed by Each Time You Break My Heart from Nick Kamen, a song that was written, produced, and included backing vocals by Madonna. Missing You by Chris de Burgh, mostly known for his soft rock song The Lady in Red, but I prefer this one instead. And First Time from American one-hit wonder Robin Beck, which was originally recorded for a Coca-Cola commercial in 1987. And we ended it with It's Only Love from Bryan Adams and Tina Turner, and the long version of Billy Idol's 1981 new wave post-punk track, Dancing With Myself. To close out the show this week, I'll leave you with an Italo disco track by another one-hit wonder, Italian musician, model, and actress Sabrina Salerno. Thanks for listening, and hope you catch the next episode in a week. Take care.
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0: 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Me no sell, me no rob, me no follow man. 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
4: You might think an impaired driver is someone so stumbling drunk they slur their words. The truth is, a ton of drinking and driving collisions are caused by people who sound just like me. Before recording this, I drank 4 glasses of red wine, and now I'm over the limit. Do I sound sober? Check it out. She sells seashells by the seashore. Peter Piper picked a peck of pickled peppers. Or how about this classic?

Yeah.

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0: Well, you ain't just another man. 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I'm talking about you. I'm talking about you.
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4: 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This is the Earshot Daily, electronic edition. This time around, I'll have music for you from CRI, Wild, and Tika. Kicking things off, this is Blue Hawaii with Yours to Keep.

I'm Sean Savage. This is the Earshot Daily. Thanks for listening. Follow me on all socials. My handle is The Mix Sessions. Let me know what you think of the show. That was Wild with Infinite. Up next, this is Jessica Hart with Soul Faced.

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I'm Sean Savage. You're listening to Leader Shot Daily. Unfortunately, that's all the time I have for this edition of the show. This is my track Handles on Rinse Records. Until next time.

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6: I just wanna be in love, is that too much to ask for? 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

200 years. A steepled tower with a broken bell, or some village punk wrote, "Go to hell." Every Sunday at high noon, you can hear somebody laughing.

The Red Brick School was a Jesuit station where they took all the kids from the reservation, broke their souls in the name of Christ. Now a painting on the wall

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For I am king, and you're my love.

Hey there, and welcome back to the Synthetronic 80s, where we play the best of 1980s synth pop, dance pop, and pop rock music, with a mix of mainstream and lesser known tracks, so hopefully you'll hear something new. On today's show, we'll hear from Depeche Mode, Bryan Adams and Tina Turner, New Kids on the Block, Billy Idol, Christa Berg, and more. But first, let's start things off with a song from Bonnie Tyler, Britain's First Lady of Rock, who passed away last week at the age of 75. She's best known for her 1983 power ballad Total Eclipse of the Heart, but instead, I'll play her second most popular release, Holding Out for a Hero, a high-energy power pop track recorded for the soundtrack to the 1984 film Footloose.

and gentlemen, this is Billy McCluskey from Palm Springs reporting for NBC Sports of America. 20 seconds to the start of the 31st party of the race on the outside.

Let's run through what we played in the first half. After Holding Out for a Hero, we heard Eat You Up from British singer Angie Gold, her most successful release. Just Can't Get Enough, some classic synth-pop from Depeche Mode. City of Night by Montreal band Rational Youth, considered to be one of Canada's first synth-pop groups. The Race from Swiss electronic duo Yellow, featuring Dieter Mayer and Boris Blank. And Word Up, an electro-funk track from Cameo. And now let's get back to the music with You Got It, the first major hit from American boy band New Kids on the Block.

0: Hey again. We started the second half with You Got It, followed by Each Time You Break My Heart from Nick Kamen, a song that was written, produced, and included backing vocals by Madonna. Missing You by Chris de Burgh, mostly known for his soft rock song The Lady in Red, but I prefer this one instead. And First Time from American one-hit wonder Robin Beck, which was originally recorded for a Coca-Cola commercial in 1987. And we ended it with It's Only Love from Bryan Adams and Tina Turner, and the long version of Billy Idol's 1981 new wave post-punk track, Dancing With Myself. To close out the show this week, I'll leave you with an Italo disco track by another one-hit wonder, Italian musician, model, and actress Sabrina Salerno. Thanks for listening, and hope you catch the next episode in a week. Take care.
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8: Hello and welcome to today's episode of Red Eye. I'm Jane Williams. Over the summer, we're bringing you some of the highlights of our 2025-26 season, which wrapped up in mid-May. We're going to be back with our brand new fall season in September. 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Podcasts of interviews from that show will be posted the following week. In this episode, lawyer Bruce McIver joins Lorraine Chisholm to talk about his new book, Indigenous Rights in 1 Minute, What You Need to Know to Talk Reconciliation.
9: Bruce McIver has written a new book that should become essential readings for Canadians who want to advance reconciliation. Indigenous Rights in 1 Minute asks and answers questions like, who qualifies as Métis? And what is the doctrine of discovery? Bruce McIver is the founder and senior partner at First Peoples Law and an adjunct professor at the University of British Columbia's Allard School of Law. He's a member of the Manitoba Métis Federation, and Bruce joins me now. Hello, Bruce.
10: Hello.
9: I want to start by expressing my gratitude to you for writing this book. It is truly genius.
10: Oh, well, that is very kind of you.
9: Why did you write it?
10: I wrote it because I get asked those types of questions all the time, and I've been answering them for years, and I thought maybe I should put these into a book so they're more widely available. So that was the basic reason. And then part of my wider work I've been doing for quite a while, which is just trying to make a useful contribution to the national conversation that we have around Indigenous rights and reconciliation. I think there's a lot of misinformation or lack of information out there. So I wrote the book as a small contribution to try to make for a better conversation.
9: Well, it's definitely going right on my bookshelf where I need to refer to it on a regular basis. So tell us how the book is structured and how you came to this way of presenting the ideas in the book.
10: Sure. The way I wrote it, and I joke with people, it's meant for someone like me that's got a short attention span, is that I pose each question, I give a one-sentence answer, and then I give about 300 or 350 more words just to answer the question. in a bit more depth. So it's not meant to sit down and read from page one to the last page. It's more meant to pick it up. You've got a question or just an interest in Indigenous rights, in reconciliation. You think you could use some more information, or you get comments from colleagues, family members, friends, and you think, you know what, I don't think that's right. So hopefully you can find the information there to help you be part of a better conversation.
9: Well, let's dive into an example. Page 32, the question, what's the difference between Aboriginal rights and Indigenous rights? What do people need to know about that?
10: Yeah, that these are very different because Indigenous rights are Indigenous people's inherent rights as being part of an Indigenous nation. And there's many different Indigenous nations across the country, all with their own particular laws and traditions. So those are Indigenous rights. Aboriginal rights are the rights that are recognized specific for Indigenous people under Canadian law. And what's important there is that those rights are rights that fit within the tests and requirements made up by judges within the Canadian law framework, but they're not necessarily the same as, or they don't cover all the Indigenous rights that Indigenous people would have as being a member of their nation.
9: Now, Bruce, you also highlight and link certain court cases to questions. For instance, why is the Tsilkotin decision important, or why is the Sparrow decision important? What was your purpose in including these sections?
10: Yeah, with this, I think that as a lawyer, if I can do it, I have a responsibility to try to explain these fundamental cases for non-lawyers. Because to know enough about Indigenous rights to have an informed conversation, it's important to at least have access to reliable information about these court cases, what they stand for, and then what they don't stand for, because there are a lot of comments you will read out in the press where people are expressing their opinions, but they're not really based on what the courts have had to say. So that's why it's important to be there. And it's also important, I think, because then non-lawyers can see how the law is developed. It's really, really important. It's not, and I tell people this a lot, it's not like the tablets given to Moses by God coming down from the mountain. That's not how the law works. Real people acting as judges decide these things. Governments take positions on these issues. The law develops, and the law can develop from at least an Indigenous perspective, in a better direction. And if it's going to do that, I think we need to know more about the fundamentals of the law.
9: In the answer to the question, how do courts limit the impact of Aboriginal rights? You say Indigenous people fail in court because they present evidence for an Aboriginal right, and then they're told they actually needed to present evidence for a different right. It's as if, you say, someone presents evidence they saw a chicken only to be later told they needed to prove they saw a specific type of chicken, a Rhode Island red. Talk about this problem.
10: Yeah, this is a really important part of the difference between Indigenous rights and Aboriginal rights, because Aboriginal rights are what fits within the tests developed by the judges who decide these things in Canadian courts. And the test can be shaped in such a way to limit the effectiveness of the recognition of Aboriginal rights under the Constitution. One of the ways the courts do that is, well, we said you needed to identify this, you did something else, so we're going to decide it this way. It really is frustrating for Indigenous people because it can be a moving target in court where you can see a judge wanting to get to a particular result. And there's enough latitude in how the law works that they can get there and still say, well, I followed the law in this particular situation.
9: Bruce, one through line in the book, or at least one through line I took from it, is how all these elements are linked in a way by the Canadian project of colonization. Talk about how this is such a significant and persistent motive in Canada.
10: Yeah, it's really important to understand that colonization is not a historical event. It's something that's going on today, every day in Canada. It's ongoing. It's part of the long-term project of removing Indigenous people from the land so non-Indigenous people can exploit their lands. And we see that particularly across BC all the time. So it's important that it's not historical. It's going on today. We don't call it this most of the time. And in the book, I give the example that one of the discredited principles at the very foundations of colonization is the doctrine of discovery. And we don't call it that in Canada now. We call it the assertion of crown sovereignty. But that's just a euphemism for the same thing that went on 150 years ago and is going on now.
9: I want to move a bit from the map to the territory here. From your analysis, it seems that the system of proving Aboriginal title in itself puts Indigenous people at risk. You say if they assert their rights, they're criminalized. Can you talk about what that looks like on the ground right now?
10: Yeah, we see it a lot in BC, probably for a lot of people. They just have to think back to the Wet'suwet'en and the Coastal GasLink project. These rights exist, the rights over the land, the rights to decide how the lands would be used or would not be used. But because provincial and federal governments maintain a policy of denying those rights, it's not that they're asserted rights, they're denied rights. And so it's in the interest of the colonizers to continue to deny them. And then what happens, Canadian law kicks in, there may be opportunities to consult, but there's no requirement to do anything in response to the objections raised by Indigenous people. Then they end up being criminalized. I see this all the time. Land defenders, most often women, being criminalized under Canadian law because they're standing up for their rights that are supposedly protected under the Canadian Constitution. But as long as governments deny them, those land defenders can end up in jail.
9: Let's take just one more question. Your book is subtitled, What You Need to Know About Reconciliation. What is reconciliation?
10: I think the answer I give in the book, and I was reading this recently, there's quite a bit in the book that I think people will find a bit direct, and maybe they'll find it a bit harsh, but it's the truth as far as I know it. And reconciliation, at least within the context of Canadian law, is how the law justifies Canadians' ongoing colonization. That there's a responsibility to do something, but there's no responsibility or no requirement to recognize that Indigenous people have a right to the land and to make decisions about that land. Instead, the way Canadian law works is just accept that call the Nazars can show up, claim the land, displace indigenous laws, and now let's reconcile. Instead of dealing with that fundamental lie that's at the basis of the Canadian nation state.
9: Interestingly, on the page opposite to the question on reconciliation, you ask, what's the Indian problem? Got a stark contrast there.
10: Yeah, so that's one you get all the time. And so I explain in the book that this is the type of thing that's used against Indigenous people all the time. This type of dialogue, that there is, quote, an Indian problem, and what can non-Indigenous people do to solve it? The answer I give in the book is that there is no Indian problem. The problem is Canada. And that's what Canadians need to accept. I know it makes a lot of non-Indigenous people uncomfortable, but until they accept that uncomfortableness, we're not going to move towards anything resembling true reconciliation.
9: Bruce, Pam Palmiter says, if there's ever a book that needed to be in every school, library, and bookshop in Canada, it's Indigenous Rights in 1 Minute. And I have to say, I completely agree with that. In writing this book, what are some of the ways you would imagine it being used or hope it would be used?
10: I've seen it being used now a lot within government, within industry, within just conversations. So what I get some of the most gratitude from is when I'm talking to a person that's not involved in Indigenous rights, but they've picked it up, they've read a bit, and they tell me, thank you so much, because I've heard this kind of misinformation my whole life. And you know what? I thought it was wrong, but I couldn't be sure. And now I have a book that I can go to and say, actually, this is what the law is. And this is what these concepts and principles mean. And that's why they're important. So if that's how the book is used around the kitchen table in those kinds of conversations, I'll be very happy that I've made a useful contribution.
9: Well, thank you so much for talking with me today, Bruce. I hope many people will take this book as part of their essential reading.
10: Great. Thank you very much.
9: I've been speaking with Bruce McIver. Bruce is the founder and senior partner at First Peoples Law and an adjunct professor at the University of British Columbia's Allard School of Law. His new book is Indigenous Rights in 1 Minute, What You Need to Know to Talk Reconciliation.
8: 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And you can follow us on Blue Sky at Red Eye Radio. I'm Jane Williams. Thanks for listening. I'm Jane Williams. This is the Red Eye Podcast. 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On the podcast today, Sven Biggs of Stand.Earth joins me to discuss what's behind the elimination of the Climate Action Secretariat and what this means for BC's emissions targets. At the end of March, the BC government quietly eliminated its Climate Action Secretariat. This is the long-running agency that produced and implemented climate policy across government ministries. The Ministry of Energy and Climate Solutions says that although the secretariat is gone, the cuts are merely a reconfiguration. To find out what's going on with BC's climate policy, we've contacted Sven Biggs, Canadian Oil and Gas Campaign Director for Stand.Earth. Hello, Sven.
11: Hi, thanks for having me on the show.
8: Oh, I'm really happy you could join us today. What was the Climate Action Secretariat?
11: Well, the Climate Action Secretariat was the core group of staff at originally at the Ministry of the Environment, but more recently at the Ministry of Energy and Climate Solutions, that developed climate policy. And we're supposed to be coming up with a plan to help us meet our 2030 climate targets here in British Columbia. We have three sectorial targets in British Columbia, so that covers all facets of the economy, everything from industry to how our buildings are built and heated.
8: I understand that some of the staff from the Secretariat are going to move to quite a different focus.
11: Yeah, so most of the staff are going to be part of something called the new Climate Solutions Branch, but some of the staff are moving within the Ministry of Energy and Climate Change to work on oil and gas projects.
8: That seems like quite a switch.
11: It is quite a switch. There has always, since they kind of merged energy and climate solutions together, there has been this tension within the ministry between kind of this pro-oil and gas side of the organization and the staff that are supposed to be fighting climate change. And I think it's been pretty difficult for those two ideas to coexist inside one ministry.
8: Was that the way it was back when it was started by Gordon Campbell, or is that something that happened more recently that there was this tension?
11: Well, this has really been a shift that has happened since the last provincial election. David Eby did a big shakeup of cabinet, and he moved a lot of things out of the Ministry of Environment, including the Climate Action Secretariat, and moved that into this new super ministry under Adrian Dix.
8: So what's going to happen with Clean BC?
11: Well, Clean BC has been kind of in purgatory since the consumer-facing carbon tax was canceled in the run-up to the last election. And that funded a whole bunch of different parts of the Clean BC program. And since that funding is gone, a lot of the incentives for things like EV purchases, home energy retrofits have had to be withdrawn or canceled. And there are big gaping holes in what was formerly kind of a coherent plan to try to achieve our targets.
8: Now, you've described it as the slow motion death of the province's climate plan.
11: Yeah, I mean, there was always, I think environmentalists would say that Clean BC never went far enough, wasn't aggressive enough, especially when it comes to things like oil and gas. But it was a coherent strategy to meet our targets that touched all different parts of our economy and had detailed policy to reach each of the nested targets within it. Now we have kind of tattered remains of a climate plan. The things that weren't funded by the carbon tax, some of them are still there. Some of the things that generate revenue, like the industry carbon tax, are still there. But there really isn't a plan to address climate change the way we had under George Heyman and John Horgan.
8: Remind us, I think you alluded to this, what kind of programs Clean BC ran when it was funded and supported by the government?
11: There were things like incentives for consumers to buy EVs. British Columbia has one of the highest rates of EV adoption anywhere in North America, and it was in large part because of this program that has subsidized it and required auto dealers to sell a certain number of EVs to hit an EV mandate. A lot of those programs have gone away. It also paid for carbon tax credits for consumers, which in most cases made our tax system more progressive and helped low-income British Columbians pay their bills.
8: Now, as part of the agreement with the BC Greens, the province commissioned a review of the Clean BC plan. What did it find?
11: Well, it found that we're not on track to meet our 2030 targets. And there are some big gaps, especially when it comes to oil and gas and expanding LNG. Essentially, you can't expand the extraction of natural gas in this province, massively increase the emissions from that industry, which makes up about 20% of our total emissions in British Columbia right now and is going to rise if LNG goes forward, and at the same time, reduce emissions across the board. It's just not possible to do both of those things simultaneously.
8: So when they cut the carbon tax, I guess they weren't saying that money was going to get taken from, but is it a direct connection in your mind?
11: Well, when the carbon tax was originally created by Gordon Campbell, it was revenue neutral, so it was completely offset by tax credits. When the NDP came into power, they started taking some of the revenue from carbon taxes and using it to fund climate programs. So when they canceled the carbon tax, they effectively canceled the source of revenue for those programs, and they had to be cut almost right away. I'm not entirely sure the government understood that that was the end result of what they were doing when they made that very political decision in the run-up to an election, but that was the effect right away. And when you combine that with our current deficit and the struggles the government is having to balance its books, climate programs were some of the first things to get the axe.
8: What is happening to the province's emissions? I mean, I'm sure they're going up, but how much are they going up?
11: Well, we have a two-year reporting lag, so we won't know for a couple of years how big of an impact the current cuts are having. We are a long way off from meeting our legislated climate targets, and we are seeing the impacts already all across British Columbia. You know, every year the government puts aside hundreds of millions of dollars in a contingency fund. Last year, half of that fund went to fighting wildfires, and that number has steadily risen year over year. So we are paying a price for climate change and inaction on climate change, and that is only going to continue to grow as this crisis continues and we fail to respond to it as a society and in a government.
8: What mechanisms are there in place right now in the provincial government, in provincial legislation, if you will, that will allow us to turn things around in the province in terms of emissions?
11: I think the one thing that is still enshrined in legislation and the government can't cut is the Climate Accountability Act. That requires the ministry every year to put out a report that details how they're doing towards reaching our targets and report on each sector of the economy and how it's doing. So I would direct listeners to check that out as a measuring post for how the province is doing. And then we have some bigger decisions to make about the direction of our economy. Are we going to continue to try to just be a resource extraction colony for the rest of the world where we cut down forests that sequester carbon, extract natural gas and minerals and ship them abroad? Or are we going to try to develop a vibrant tech sector, as an example? A green energy transition is potentially one of the biggest investments in infrastructure in any of our lifetimes, building things like renewable electricity, EV charging centers, and all the infrastructure that goes with them is going to create an enormous amount of jobs and economic opportunity. But as long as we continue to focus government on resource extraction, we're going to miss out on those opportunities.
8: Seems to me like if the NDP doesn't do it, then any government waiting in the wings is not going to do it either.
11: Well, I mean, it's the interesting thing about British Columbia. I think that arguably Gordon Campbell and the BC Liberals, although they had many flaws, were more forward-thinking and progressive on this issue than certainly the current administration. It's a weird situation as a democratic socialist to look at it that way, but I feel like this government in particular has really lost its way on climate change and the environment. As somebody who has supported them in the past, it's hard to reconcile their track record and the things they were elected on.
8: Do you think there are points of pressure that people can apply or that areas where people can organize that will turn this around?
11: Well, I think the biggest single decision they're making right now is around LNG. The LNG terminals in British Columbia are only going to go forward if they get subsidies from the provincial and federal governments. There is a week of action all across the country, but there'll be an action here in Vancouver, April 18th, outside Gregor Rogert's constituency office. It's called LNG, Not in Our National Interest, and this is a coming together of STAND and a broad coalition of environmental groups from all across the country. There'll all be actions happening that same week in Ottawa, Toronto, Montreal, and Victoria, as well as here in Vancouver. And this is going to be probably the largest mobilization against LNG in Canadian history. And it's these kind of moments that people can get involved in and raise their voices.
8: Excellent. And then people could find out the details from stand.earth's website.
11: They absolutely can.
8: Great. Thank you so much, Sven.
11: Thanks a lot.
8: I've been speaking with Sven Biggs, Canadian Oil and Gas Campaign Director from stand.earth. You've been listening to the Red Eye Podcast, produced by an independent media collective based in Vancouver. 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
21: 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Today is December 20th, 2023, and I am MP Holmes. On October 18th of this year, the House of Commons unanimously passed the Right to Repair Amendment under the Copyright Act, otherwise known as Bill C-244. The bill was originally tabled by Cambridge MP Brian May, who explained what the bill is and how it came into being.
22: It stemmed from an experience of one of my staff who tried to fix his own dryer and had a relatively easy fix. It was a part that he could get online, three screws, boom, done, wouldn't work. And it wouldn't work because the part had a technological protection measure, or a TPM, that didn't match the motherboard of the dryer. And when he contacted the manufacturer, they said, oh yeah, well, we can send somebody out, we can unlock that, and we can make it work. And it was hundreds and hundreds of dollars to do this. And we started that conversation about, you know, how many people have experienced something like that, where they look at fixing something and it turns out it's more expensive to fix it than, you know, to go out and buy a new one. What Bill does is it changes the Copyright Act to allow for the circumvention of technological protection measures for the purposes of maintenance, repair, and diagnostic. That's it. Doesn't actually create a framework for right to repair. That will happen afterwards. So with this bill, it'll create an environment where provinces can now move forward to pass legislation to effectively create a right to repair framework. The Copyright Act was so old, it couldn't have anticipated the Internet of Things, the fact that your dishwasher, your refrigerator, the combine on the farm are all now computers with an appliance wrapped around it. And so manufacturers have utilized that copyright basically like a loophole

0: or coffee maker doesn't work anymore, the price to have it repaired is often greater than purchasing a new product, or it cannot be repaired because of TPMs and copyright restrictions. So naturally, people discard the broken product and buy a new one. Except, often the broken piece is cheap and easy to fix. The problem here is that these broken but fixable products end up in landfills and become problems for waste management. While concerns about waste management and waste diversion are among the key elements of this amendment, so too is the expense that repair places on people. While it was an expensive dryer repair that nudged MP May and his staff to table the bill, it was soon clear that the lack of repairability is an issue that impacts groups throughout society. Among the most egregious and expensive of repair situations were those that impacted farmers.
1: It was really fascinating when we started doing this. We were thinking appliances and phones and that kind of stuff, and then very, very quickly got exposed to the challenges that farmers have now with their equipment, like hundreds of thousands of dollars worth of equipment that can sit idle. And through COVID, it was even more of a challenge. They couldn't get the factory repair guy to actually come up from, you know, Kentucky or Tennessee or something like that. And there were combines getting put on trains. And for minor stuff, you can't change a tire on a combine without breaking a technological protection measure, unlocking a technological protection measure. Because there's a chip there's a sensor in the tire that tells the motherboard whether there's a flat tire, right? All of our cars have this, and there's sensors on everything. What they've done is they put these TPMs on all of these sensors, so they know if somebody else is fixing it. And in the case of combines, what it does is if you go ahead and you fix it on your own, it then limits access to other services on that system. So there's a GPS, built-in GPS on some of these combines. All of a sudden that'll stop working. And what it does, it encourages the owner to call the manufacturer. Well, what's happening here? Oh no, it must be this. We'll send out a guy and he'll fix it, and it'll cost, you know, $2,000. Like, it's crazy.
0: MP May talked about how TPMs have impacted consumer behavior, promoting a more disposable, throwaway culture.
1: Every community across this country used to have a TV repair guy. They used to have a vacuum repair guy. Those don't exist anymore. We've become a very disposable economy as a result. Some of the fastest growing category of waste is now e-waste. And we're seeing big screen TVs that, you know, it's easier to buy a new one than fix, end up in landfill.
0: There still are what MP May calls repair guys around, although fewer all the time. Murray Zink is the founder of 4Repair KW and the UW Repair Hub, and has been repairing and promoting repair for many years. Based at the University of Waterloo, Murray saw firsthand this tendency towards throwing out what is not needed anymore, regardless of what it works or not, and decided to do something about it.
2: Beginning in 2019, 4Repair KW supported an activity here on campus to collect move-out waste from students, so items that they no longer wanted to take with them as they graduated in April and then August, and then collected that and then free cycled it in September to students moving in. And so we did, and this is not 2019, maybe, we did 1,400 pounds in the first go, 1,700 in the second. We paused for COVID, and then we restarted in fall 2021, in April 2022, and in August 2022, collected 13,500 pounds of material that was, like most of the items, like I worked on cleaning toasters and kettles and all those sorts of appliance things with the group of volunteers I work with, and that all was free cycled out to students as they moved in. They picked it up as they came in. So coat hangers, boot trays, fans, lamps, dishes, pots, pans, all of those common things they'd have in their dorm room that they wouldn't take with them after they moved off campus.
0: Murray described what kind of items they see in their repair cafe.
2: We see, okay, sometimes if it's from a co-op student, we see a toaster that's toasted for 4 months, not heavily, and it's back in its box and it's just left behind because no one's going to take it with them.
0: Right.
2: The students won't stop and try and sell it on Marketplace. It's just, you know, the $25 Walmart toaster. Mm-hmm. So it has huge potential to both for the environment, do the right thing, but also from the point of view of international students or those that are on a budget, to provide materials to not have to go out to Walmart and spend $200

0: on stuff.
1: Canada is not alone in trying to encourage and legislate for right to repair. MP May described what is going on elsewhere in the world.
2: What's interesting is now, with the time that has passed, we're now in catch-up mode. Almost the EU is passing right to repair legislation. Joe Biden has put forth right to repair legislation to catch up with about 12 different states that already have done this. Australia is moving in this direction. So we're like, over the course of like the last, you know, three and a half years, we're, like I said, we're in a bit of a catch-up mode now. Right. And so passing this is almost like a foregone conclusion. Because of the universal support, I think manufacturers are now looking at, okay, how do we live in this new environment? How do we take advantage of the fact that we're gonna be in this race now for repair? And what's interesting is a lot of them are looking at the auto industries. Automotive has had a voluntary right to repair agreement for decades, right? Like can you imagine, like, your car breaks down, you had to take it to your dealer? Mm-hmm. Like, would lose their mind,
1: yeah.
2: Right? They want to be able to go to their own mechanic. And so with very few exceptions, the entirety of the auto industry has had this sort of universal, right to repair voluntary agreement. The exception to that are German automakers, and Tesla. Mm-hmm. Tesla believes or wants people to believe that it's an environmentally conscious company. It is absolutely not. It is the worst offender when it comes to right to repair by far. Mm-hmm. And they're fighting tooth and nail to kind of combat right to repair stuff. And you know, we see all these sort of testimonials about, you know, if your Tesla is under warranty, it's great. It costs nothing. They're really wonderful. But if your Tesla is not under warranty, or if you bought a used Tesla, trying to fix something on your own is virtually impossible. And if you're doing it, you're actually breaking federal law because you're breaking the Copyright Act.
1: While many manufacturers understand and have decided to facilitate the right to repair, others continue to oppose this legislation, citing security risks, safety risks, and risks to intellectual property. All of which MP May refuted.
2: Like the concerns about, you know, stealing code or stealing intellectual property, it's nonsense, absolute nonsense.
1: Right.
2: And this idea of it being a safety issue, well, I think it's incredibly insulting to consumers, mm-hmm. But it's also just not the case. Like, we drive our vehicles all day, every day, with a voluntary, right to repair agreement for like the last 30 years. So, you know, if there was this fear that, you know, Canadians are all of a sudden going to start, you know, tampering with their transmissions. Well, no, of course they're not. You know, they're going to fix what they know that they can fix and they're comfortable fixing. And if they don't have the expertise, they can then take it to somebody that they choose that is going to be able to compete in the economy for that business.
1: Murray Zink agreed that safety is a red herring and that most things don't pose a safety risk.
3: If you take a look at something like a kettle, and most kettles on their surface will get hot, right? So you've got your kettle on, you know how to interact with your kettle so you don't hurt yourself, right? And I think that's true for all these other things. And if you look inside many of the things, I don't see, other than if there's a whole lot of heat and it makes a piece of plastic discolored, you know, like the color of plastics changes or warps a bit, right? You're going to start having this sense that I've got something very hot. So you're not expecting your food processor or your blender to get really hot on the outside. But if all of a sudden it started to turn grayish in an area or felt very hot, much like interacting with the kettle, you wouldn't harm yourself.
1: Right.
3: So I don't feel that that's a different thing, saying they're stopping people from touching their blender and burning themselves or whatever, right? And I don't think that there's enough fuel inside, materials that would make a significant fire inside most of those electrical, mechanical, plasticky things that all of a sudden you say, well, it would spontaneously combust. So I do believe there's a little bit of misdirection there.
1: MP May described some of the discussions he has had with manufacturers and how he has been able to disentangle repair from their arguments.
2: there's a lot of industries that are watching very closely. We met via Zoom with a lobby group down in the States, along with a state senator who was advocating on behalf of these companies and has, you know, wanted us to back off. And I said, well, what are the concerns you have? And they said, well, what if somebody, you know, breaks a TPM on the governor for the fuel emissions? Like that would be bad for the environment. Mm-hmm. And I said, yeah, that would still be against the law. And they said, what do you mean? I said, well, if they're breaking TPM, anything other than maintenance, repair, or diagnostic, they're still going to be breaking the law based on the copyright. And they went, well, what if they, you know, break the TPM that is the sensor in the chair or seat that says there's a passenger? And I said, well, again, is that for maintenance, diagnostic, or repair? And they're like, well, no. And I said, well, again, that would still be against the law. And so it's the simplicity of this legislation that is its major strength. And we've had almost, like I said, almost no pushback, mm-hmm. because they don't have a leg to stand on. Right. They have taken advantage of a copyright act that was written like 20, 30 years ago. And they have not had to fight for the repair side of their business. They've just owned it. And now they're going to have to compete with independent repair people, parts providers. There's going to be a whole economy that's going to be based on the right to repair, which is really exciting.
1: MP May talks about how repair will become a viable small business again, but Murray Zink describes how repair culture has faded, likely due to the lack of awareness of where to buy replacement parts because repair shops do not exist anymore.
3: Speaking of repair shops, this locally, I was trying to think back, this is a decade, so it's like in the time machine. The corner of King and Victoria in that general neighborhood, there was a house where somebody 30 years ago would sell bushings and brushes and all the little parts to rebuild blenders or different home appliances, vacuums, whatever. That business has been gone for a long time. And we don't, other than researching online and finding a way to buy it online, we don't have a source or place that we have supported as a community to keep repair alive, but we also just don't have the will to tinker.
1: Beyond TPM, many manufacturers make repair difficult by using proprietary screws, declining to publish repair documentation, or gluing parts together. Murray described how things are fixable, but manufacturers make it difficult.
3: The other thing on this sort of, in this direction or vein, and you may see this with some of the home appliances you have, is if you turn it upside down, and sometimes you can't see into the deep recess where there's screws that are kind of out of the way, but they don't often use a common Phillips screwdriver for all of the screws. They'll use what's called a security screw bit. So the head of the screw is greatly different than any of the tools you might typically buy at Canadian Tire. So they're just called security screwdriver bits. They're often very long, so 4 to 6 inch recess, very deep up inside somewhere. You shine a flashlight in there and you can sort of see which style it is and which head, but they have it so that if you put your normal Phillips screwdriver in that hole and try and turn it out, you'll never get it out and you'll never open your toaster or whatever because that's the way they want it. They do it, they say for reliability, and they're called security screws, but I think it's more just to defeat the simple tinker mm-hmm. or fixer getting something back operable.
1: The right to repair is gaining momentum in Canada and throughout the world. This is a consumer issue, an environmental issue, and a behavioral issue. Manufacturers are making incredible amounts of money promoting a throwaway culture at the expense of landfills, individuals' finances, and resources needed to make new products that are not really needed. As with most consumer issues, purchasing behavior and government action are key. MP May believes repairability will become a competitive advantage.
2: Honestly, when this starts to, the snowball starts to roll, I think businesses, manufacturers are going to move very quickly to start to solidify themselves in this space. And what I mean by that, if I was, let's say, you know, a manufacturer, let's say I'm Maytag and I'm a manufacturer of washers and dryers, I would right now put a giant logo on the box of every single one of the washers and dryers, and I would advertise that you buy this dryer, we will give you the manual, we can sell you the tools. We can sell you the parts. You have the right to fix this device on your own. The first major appliance company that does that is going to own the market.
1: The House of Commons has done their part by passing this copyright amendment that opens the doors for provincial governments to enact right to repair legislation. Murray noted that municipal governments also hold a lot of powers in this regard. The mayor of Waterloo, Dorothy McCabe, was elected on the notion of putting big ideas into action. Murray has tried several times to attract the city of Waterloo's attention to see the thousands of pounds he personally has diverted from the landfill and to help to cut through bureaucratic challenges to expand his program beyond the University of Waterloo into all third-level institutions in the city.
3: If we expanded this to, this was only on campus, by the way, at the University of Waterloo, but if we expanded on campus, off campus at Waterloo, to Wilfrid Laurier on campus, off campus, to Conestoga College on campus and off campus, then there'd be 65,000 students. And my estimate is we'd collect about £3 from each on average of their move out waste. And if we did it as a region, the three cities, the three post-secondary schools, we'd have something to show the rest of Canada how when student populations come and go from a community, how that greatly changed the waste. But on campus, we contract waste through somebody that bails it and sends it probably to Michigan or something. And then the region says, well, you don't send your waste to us. So we're only interested in off campus because that's where students put waste into the region and et cetera. So Patricia, you can see this is a long conversation that's kind of, I haven't been able to fix, but I keep pushing to try and figure out who I should connect with and try and make this a region-wide initiative over 3 to 5 years.
1: Brian May is the Member of Parliament for Cambridge, and you can check out For Repair KW and the UW Repair Hub on Instagram, where they list repair cafe hours and locations. For CKMS News and the Local Journalism Initiative, I am MP Holmes. Thanks for listening.
0: Everybody focuses better when they aren't distracted by a growling stomach, especially kids. Serving kids the food they need is the mission of Nutrition for Learning, a program that's been around for about 30 years helping to make sure every kid in Waterloo Region has food so they can succeed at school. This year, staff at the organization shared they need twice as much of a budget as currently available to feed all the kids in need. Erin Morahan is the CEO.
4: This is the first school year where we are not able to fulfill their full need. We are seeing orders come in from our schools that we simply just don't have budget for.
0: The program runs on an order-filling system. Schools submit food orders to the organization. Then the food is purchased by the organization and delivered to the school. Staff and volunteers distribute the food to the students. Vanessa Hafner is an educational assistant at Centennial Public School in Waterloo. This is her second year volunteering to coordinate the Nutrition for Learning program at her school and get the food into the hands of kids. She remembers when her first food order of the year was sent back by the organization.
5: Well, initially I was shocked. Originally, I made an order and it was canceled. It was only, a much smaller amount than what I had originally ordered when we first got back to school. So I immediately called our Nutrition for Learning rep to say, like, what's happening? Like, why is my order canceled? And that's when she let me know about the change in budgets.
0: Coordinating the food with Nutrition for Learning takes work every day. Hafner and her volunteers unload the food from the delivery van, and then she and her students in her ACE class, that is, Alternative Curriculum Education class, pack the food into snack bags. Then, student volunteers take the bags of food to every classroom to offer a snack to anyone who wants one. Morahan says that providing universal access to the food is one of the most important aspects of the program.
4: We know that the programs are more utilized by students who are experiencing real, genuine hunger and who need the food if they don't feel singled out and stigmatized when they are accessing that food.
0: Hafner says that since the budget has been cut, she has had to severely reduce the amount of food she and her volunteers can give out, as well as change the type of food she's ordering.
5: So last year, our budget was quite a bit more. So we were actually able to, order bagels and cream cheese, and we were able to hand out snacks at both of our nutrition breaks. And then this year with those cutbacks, we have had to cut back on how often we distribute snacks. So for example, we're only distributing snacks right now during our first nutrition break. And then it's also limited us what we can order. So I just don't have the same money to be able to spend on cream cheese and bagels anymore. I have to look at other more cost-effective items that, you know, is cheaper and I get more of, so that it kind of lasts longer. And what we've done to try and mitigate that is by providing bins of food to our, like, guidance counselor, to the office, to our child and youth worker, so that way if there are students who need more food later on in the day, those places are accessible to them, but it's not available to all students necessarily during the second break anymore.
0: When asked about what food insecurity for children at schools looks like, Hafner responded,
5: students coming to school without having breakfast. They might come to school with some, you know, more like sugary foods that are a little bit cheaper at the grocery store. Like, we might see them with cookies and chips and like candies, things that are easier for parents to access, less money. But there's nothing really of like substance in there for them to actually, you know, there's no protein or any healthy foods. Sometimes they're coming to school without eating and they have no lunch at all.
0: Hafner says she and her colleagues organize fundraisers to try to make up the funding gap. Morahan says that provincial funding makes up about 25% of the Nutrition for Learning budget. The rest of the program is supplied by private donations. The provincial and federal government recently reached an agreement that will see $108.5 million in funding for school nutrition programs come to Ontario over the next 3 years. Morahan says it's unclear how or if this funding will reach Nutrition for Learning.
6: We're just not sure where it will go and how it will be distributed.
0: Stephen Sherlock is the principal at Centennial Public School. He says Nutrition for Learning has been operating at his school for about 3 years.
7: I have seen firsthand students, perhaps in that situation, get some food into them, some healthy food into them, and things can turn around very quickly.
0: Hafner agrees.
5: Personally, I see kids happier when they have accessible food. You see less behaviors within classrooms. You see them more engaged with their learning. And I think that that's why it's important to me to have this program running the way that it is at our school. Like, I think when you're in a school and when you're hungry, you can't pay attention to what your teacher's saying. You're listening to your stomach. You're tired. You know, maybe you're irritable or frustrated. Think of yourself when you're hungry and you can't eat anything right away, right? And so these are students who are dealing with that all day long. If you're not within the school, you know, the school walls and knowing, you know, seeing every day what our students are coming with for lunch, it's definitely, it's easily missed, and I think sometimes our community doesn't realize how many students are coming to school feeling hungry.
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17: I want to end with this beautiful quote, Antonio Gramsci. The old world is dying away, and the new world struggles to come forth. Now is the time of monsters. I don't know, Donald Trump, Narendra Modi, whoever you want to put in that category. Thank you.
18: That's Taimur Rehman, and this is Alternative Radio. I'm David Barsamyan. This edition of AR features Taimur Rehman on Antonio Gramsci, the imprisoned philosopher. Antonio Gramsci of Italy was one of the most important and original political and philosophical figures of the 20th century. He was a staunch anti-fascist and was jailed for years in Mussolini's prisons. He wrote with great insight about class, culture, and the state. He said that once the state establishes ideological authority, its use of violence can become unnecessary. Gramsci was critical of those intellectuals who play a huge role in manufacturing consent for the policies of the ruling class. He developed such key concepts as cultural hegemony, organic intellectuals, and war of position. He warned of morbid symptoms afflicting so-called liberal democratic societies. Today, almost a century after his death, Antonio Gramsci continues to inspire and inform progressive activists everywhere. He warned of morbid symptoms afflicting so-called liberal democratic societies. Today, almost a century after his death, Antonio Gramsci continues to inspire and inform progressive activists everywhere. To talk about Antonio Gramsci is Taimur Rehman of Pakistan. He's a professor at the Lahore University of Management Sciences, known by the acronym LUMS. He's the author of Class Structure of Pakistan, and he's Secretary General of the Mazdoor Kisan Party, Workers and Peasants Party. Along with his political and teaching activities, he's the lead guitarist of the Pakistani music band Lal. This classic from the AR archives was recorded in Lahore, Pakistan, in 2019. And now, Taimur Rehman.
17: Folks, today we are going to study Antonio Gramsci, his criticism of economism. But in the process of criticizing economism, you see that he develops many, many interesting new and different ideas about hegemony, about political and civil society, about the state, about the relationship between the economic base and the superstructure, and so on. And all of those ideas are very, very pertinent, although they all emerge out of the singular strand of criticizing economism. I completely empathize with those who are unable to sort of extract from the reading what's going on, because, well, there's two major reasons for that. The first is that Gramsci is responding to various people in his own time frame who are writing about Marxism, writing on behalf of Marxism, or writing against Marxism. And so in responding to them, he's more or less assuming that you know the people, or at least know the arguments that those people have made, and that you're familiar with both Marxism as well as the arguments with which he's dealing. So it's kind of, again, once again, a situation where you're entering into a debate in the middle of the debate rather than being introduced to all the terms. That's the first major difficulty. The second major difficulty is that these writings were writings that Gramsci wrote while he was in prison. And so the access that he had to various books and sources of information were naturally limited, although he did have access to some, but it was not by his choice what he had access to. Moreover, he had to write things in a way that he was using code names, or rather he was changing the terms. He could have written it much more simply. For example, he could have just said, the philosophy of Marxism says XYZ, or Marxism says XYZ, but you notice he doesn't use that term. He uses the term, the philosophy of praxis, leaving many of us thinking, what is that and how is that different from Marxism and how does that relate to everything and so on. And he uses a number of terms in this particular way. For example, there are a number of passages where he writes about nations fighting in military wars, whereas you can very clearly see that what he really means is classes fighting in them. The reason why he can't write classes is because everything he's writing is going to be read by the prison authorities. So he has to somewhat change the meaning here and there in order for it to pass the censors. And you really have to be sort of more or less aware what he's getting at in order to really understand what he's talking about. So for these two reasons, number one, the fact that he's jumping into the middle of the debate, sorry, you're jumping into the middle of a debate that you're not familiar with. You need a prior knowledge of Marxism and the debates around it. And for the reason that he's trying to avoid the prison censor. Otherwise, the censor of the prison will say, sorry, but we're confiscating these writings. We're not going to allow them to be given to your family or your friends or comrades or whatnot. So he's trying to avoid that. And thirdly, of course, he's writing mostly out of memory. What a phenomenal memory he had, really. To be so productive in prison is quite phenomenal. Interestingly, Faiz Ahmad Faiz, the great Pakistani poet and critic of the establishment and left-wing progressive figure, the iconic left-wing progressive figure of Pakistan, also wrote most of his most famous poems while being in prison. Another great example of someone who really developed intellectually while being in prison is Malcolm X, who went into prison and came out of prison a completely reformed and changed person, ready and willing to fight for the rights of the African-American community. But this is a particularly brutal prison, and it was particularly brutal for Gramsci because this is a prison under Italian fascism, and they, of course, had no love lost for Antonio Gramsci. And it was very difficult for Gramsci as well. He already had and further developed very, very serious health problems while in prison and died at a very young age. And so you can imagine that this was no walk in the park, so to speak. So Gramsci gets his name from a town in eastern Albania, which is called Gramsh, and that's just changed into its Italian sort of name, Gramsci. His father was, in 1898, convicted of corruption, and he was then imprisoned. And as a consequence of the imprisonment of his father, the family became completely destitute. Not that they were very well off before, but now they became very, very poor. In fact, they became so poor that Gramsci had to stop his schooling and had to do work to make ends meet. Finally, his father was released in 1904, and Gramsci could then thereafter continue his schooling. Gramsci suffered from very early on, from his childhood, with very, very severe health problems. He had a terrible malformation of the spine, which stunted his growth and meant that he was not even 5 feet tall. And he was hunchbacked because of that malformation of the spine. In 1911, when Gramsci was, he was a brilliant student, and in 1911 he managed to win a scholarship to this amazing university, that's the University of Turin, of course, where he made his name as a leftist. So a highly, an elite university where he really excelled in philosophy and other things, and I think he really came into his own. In 1913, soon after university, he joined the Italian Socialist Party. Now, just a note here that this is the Italian Socialist Party was already a pretty strong party, and Italy already had its own working class tradition and so on. By 1916, he showed himself to be a very good writer. He was writing on working class issues, on their struggles in Turin and so on. And so in his own town, he became the co-editor of Avanti, which means forward, of the socialist, the party's official newspaper. By 1919, he had set up his own weekly newspaper, which was called The New Order. The Italian Socialist Party was a very diverse sort of group of people. So they were all socialists in one way or another, but relatively speaking, it had still had a very diverse ideological spread. And because of that diversity, it also a lot of factional infighting, etc. And Gramsci thought that it wasn't a very effective party. And by 1919, the Bolshevik Revolution has occurred, which is in 1917, in Russia, the Russian Revolution. And Gramsci is very much attracted to Lenin's style of leadership, his party, his understanding of how to do politics, and so on and so forth. And what Gramsci wants to do is to create a Marxist-Leninist party in the context of Italy. But the New Order is more or less dedicated to that particular function, that we are going to popularize Lenin's ideas and create in Italy a party like the Bolshevik Party in Russia. From between 1919 and 1920, Turin, where Gramsci is an activist and working and organizing workers, experiences big mass working class strikes, really, really huge strikes. But sadly, by 1920, they are defeated. By the way, across Europe at that time, from 1917, 18, 1990, up to 1920, there are strikes and protests and revolutionary movements in almost every part of Europe. These strikes have a very deep impact on Gramsci. He observes them very closely. He's working with them very closely. He observes the workers very closely. He observes how they organize. And he's very much influenced, not just by the literature that he's reading coming in from Russia, but very much by his experiences there amongst working people. He himself belongs to, the working class. By January 1921, Gramsci is able to gather enough support together with another leader called Bordiga. Together they're able to gather enough support to say, we don't want to stay with the Italian Socialist Party. We are going to create a new party, which is called the Italian Communist Party, which actually goes on towards enormous success. Togliatti was the big leader of the Italian Communist Movement. Interestingly, Togliatti was also a student at the University of Turin when Gramsci was a student there. Soon after the formation of the Italian Communist Party, there was a period of repression against the party. In 1926, the fascist government enacted emergency laws, that's Mussolini's government, on the pretext that there was an alleged attempt on Mussolini's life. And so after that, the police had already arrested Bordiga, but now had also arrested Antonio Gramsci, despite the fact that he ought to have had parliamentary immunity. At his trial, Gramsci's prosecutor stated, for 20 years, we must stop this brain from functioning, and he received a 20-year sentence. After about 11 years in prison, his health had deteriorated enormously. His teeth had fallen out, his digestive system had collapsed, he couldn't eat solid foods, and he had convulsions when he vomited blood. He suffered a headache so violent that he beat his head against the walls of his cell. So, he was really in a very bad state in prison. There was, in fact, an international campaign for his release from professors at Cambridge University. He was due to be released on April 21st, 1937, but he had become so ill by that time that he couldn't really be moved. He had a number of sort of diseases. By 27th April 1937, He passed away only at the age of 46. But in this period, and despite all this ill health, he managed to write 30 notebooks, over 3,000 pages, on history, on politics, and on philosophy, and so on. So, you know, despite all these difficulties, he was quite prolific in his intellectual output. His contribution to the intellectual heritage that of humanity includes his ideas about cultural hegemony as a means of legitimizing the capitalist state, the idea of organic intellectuals, what are organic intellectuals versus technocratic intellectuals, his distinction between political society and civil society, what is that distinction, how do we understand it, his critique of historicism and economic determinism, which is, I think, one of the key elements in his entire thing. A lot of his other concepts, like the distinction between political and civil society, cultural hegemony, organic intellectuals, really flow out of this main concern of how do we understand economic determinism and historicism and so on. And finally, his critique of pre-Marxist materialism. But these are just some of the main, very, very big influences that people widely acknowledge. How do we begin to understand Gramsci's actual thought? In order to understand Gramsci, we've got to first understand Karl Marx. We've got to understand how Marx understood history and his criticism of capitalist society. Marx was a prolific writer. The collected works of Marx and Engels are 52 volumes. But the passage that is perhaps most widely quoted is in which he sort of very quickly sums up, this is the preface to the Critique of Political Economy, etc., in which he very quickly tries to sum up in a few sentences the way that he wants us to understand history or examine history. This is one of the most widely cited passages out of Marx's work, and very, very influential for that reason. So let's read through this passage, try and understand what he's saying. So he says, in the social production of their existence, men, and by men here he means human beings, humans inevitably enter into definite relations which are independent of their will. So let's stop there just for a second. To produce and reproduce life, we cannot produce and reproduce life individually. We have to enter into social relations, right? We have to enter into relations with each other. As to have children, obviously, we have to enter into sexual relations. To produce the necessities of life, food, clothing, shelter, we have to work together at some level, cooperate with each other at some level. To protect ourselves against animals that may try and hurt us and so on and so forth, we have to work together. So, but what does he mean that they're independent of our will? What he means by that is that these relations that we form with each other are not relations that we can merely pick and choose, but they are in accordance with the circumstances in which we exist. If we are living in the jungle, we'll have to evolve certain kind of relations. If we're living in the mountains, if we're living in the... whatever our material conditions are, those will determine what kind of relations we can create. Namely, the relations of production appropriate to a given stage in the development of their material forces of production. So what does material forces of production mean? It means our ability to produce. What stage are we at in terms of our... what kind of relationship do we have with nature? To what extent are we able to manipulate nature such that we are able to benefit from it? Though that will determine what sort of relations we also have with each other. In other words, the stage of our development of economic... our economic technology, our ability to produce, in turn, the tools we use, the kind of tools we have created, in turn also determine what sort of social relations you and I are going to have with each other in that process of our work and production. So in an advanced society with a high degree of technology, you will have relations that may be very different. For example, if you have a society where you could have meetings that are online, or you could wear a little, what is that called, virtual mask and have a meeting with somebody sitting in Tokyo, and it would seem like you're sitting in the same boardroom, well, then that would mean that you could have a boardroom meeting without traveling from one part of the world to the other part of the world. And that would mean, of course, certain things about what sort of relations you'd have. So what I'm trying to say is technology changes the way we can talk to each other,
19: we can relate to each other, who we can relate to at any given point in time, you know, how many people we can relate to, and so on and so forth. It does change that. And I'm only talking about communication here. Marx is talking about the process through which we come together and work together, and that can be changed by the kinds of tools available to us. So he says the totality of these relations of production, that is the way in which we come together in order to produce, all of them put together, totality means if you take all of those relations in any given society, you put them all together, that constitutes the economic structure of society, the real foundation on which arises a legal and political superstructure. Let's look at some of the relationships that are immediately observable around you. First of all, there's the relationship that you and I, or you have with your professors. Then there's the relationship that you have with the staff or with each other. Then you have a relationship with the staff that works here. Somebody, of course, does the cooking. Somebody does the cleaning, the gardening. There are people who guard your university and so on and so forth. And we, even though we may not say hello to them, we might not exchange pleasantries with them, but we really actually do have a certain relationship with them which keeps us where we are at, even if we don't want to recognize that. But that is the objective reality. So that, he says, you put all of that together, that's the economic foundation. That's the economic structure of a given society. And it's on that economic structure, Marx says, that all your ideas, your ideology, your thought processes, your culture, your laws, etc., your legal and political institutions, they are really reflecting or based on those economic relationships that we enter into as we produce. And to this legal political superstructure and to the economic structure correspond definite forms of social consciousness. So our ideas correspond to our relationships, and those relationships are the real relationships that we have in the process of production. Who does what work? What role do they have in society in that work? What benefits do they get out of society for doing that work, and so on? Those are very, very important in determining the political institutions, which in turn are very, very instrumental in determining our thought processes about institutions, about work, about life, about politics, about economics, so on and so forth. The mode of production of material life, he says, conditions the general process of social, political, and intellectual life. So the way that you come together for work determines the way that you come together for everything else. So consider, for example, that our social relationships are by and large formed by our class, which in turn is formed by our position, our positionality within the mode of production. This occurs nearly from birth. This occurs right from the beginning. It occurs so naturally in any person's life that you don't even think that it occurs. For example, I'll take myself as an example. Here I am standing in front of you wearing jeans and a shirt, etc., speaking in relatively fluent English, if not a slightly Punjabified English accent, etc., right? But all of those things are really, to use slightly postmodern language, symbols of a particular class status. If I was born in a village, my dress would be very different, my friends would be very different, my language would be very different, my thoughts would be very different. Psychologists do this little really interesting experiment where they take teenagers or really young kids, and what they do is they put a coin in front of them. There was a coin somewhere over here. I thought I saw a coin. Can't find it anymore. Anyway, they put a coin in front of homeless children and in front of children who are, you know, sort of middle class or upper middle class. And they put a coin in front of them, then they take the coin away. And then they ask them to draw the coin on a piece of paper. And what they noticed was that the children who were from poverty always drew the coin slightly larger on average than the children who were from better off homes. Children born in poverty focus on that. So what am I trying to say? Our very perception of the world is determined, you know, even perception of how large something is, how desirable it is, how much you want it, is determined by what you have and what you don't have and what others have. It plays a very big role. It's easy to dismiss it and say, money means nothing to me. But then if you don't have money, then you discover suddenly that if you really, really don't have it, that it deprives you of many, many things that are not necessarily material, It's not just that you want to have more stuff, but it deprives you of many, many opportunities that can be, you know, can result in you having a very low self-esteem, a bad image about yourself, or will not give you the ability to really reach your potential. So the mode of production life, says Karl Marx, and of material life conditions, the general process of social and intellectual life, it is not the consciousness of men that determines their existence, but their social existence that determines their consciousness. So our ideas are determined by our activity, and one of the main forms of our activity is the activity of producing together. This may seem rather odd to you people, because you are not yet engaged in the process of production, given that you're all students and you're right now what we call dependents. Your parents pay for your food, clothing, shelter, and you're supposed to only study. And you tell your parents, yes, yes, yes, I'm studying, which of course you're not doing at all. But the point is, you're not yet part of the economy, right? You're going to become part of the economy soon. But as soon as you become part of the economy, it's going to take over your life. It's going to be 8 hours of your day. And after you're done with, hopefully you won't have an 8-hour job. But if you do, most likely you will. And after you're done with the 8 hours of the day, you will spend the next 8 hours recovering from the 8 hours that you worked. And then you'll spend 8 hours sleeping. So that's basically your life. The reason I say that is because I'm trying to show you how the work that you do determines not just the things that you have, but even also the opportunities that you have with respect to your own time. And obviously, the activity you're involved in is basically what you're going to be thinking about. If you're sweeping the floors day in, day out, and or you're working in a factory, or you are in the grind, then you don't have time to think about whether the Big Bang theory is correct, or whether there is an infinite number of Big Bangs, whether string theory is correct, whether quantum mechanics is right, or whether the general theory of relativity by Einstein is right. You're not going to have the sources available to you, the time to go through what has been written on that subject, to deliberate on those matters. You may have the potential, you may have the intelligence, you may have the ability, but you will not have the opportunity. And what are you going to be occupied with in terms of your mind is going to be the things that you are occupied with in terms of your time. So what we get from this is this sort of a metaphor of a base and a superstructure, a triangle. Marx here is using an architectural sort of metaphor, so we've made a pyramid out of it, where the economy is the base, and the superstructure, which includes art, it includes family, it includes culture, religion, philosophy, law, media, politics, science, education, music, literature, all of those things are in the superstructure. The base includes everything related to the economy, the tools used, the machines used, the factories, the land, the raw materials, all of this stuff, and the various classes that are created in the process of production, industrial working class, managerial class, so on and so forth. That's the base. Now we come to the interesting part. So this was just the background. Now there is a way to understand what Marx has written here, which can be very narrow and economistic, right? Which is that everything that happens in the superstructure, everything that happens in culture, everything that happens in family, religion, education, politics, whatever, everything that's written is immediately and directly related to some direct economic cause. So we try to figure out if we want to know why a particular war is happening. Why is America attacking Iraq, or what is it doing at Iran, etc. We try to find the economic causes, and those can be important. But a lot of times, states will go to war even when there isn't a significant economic benefit to be gained. We know this from history that, for example, the British went to war with Afghanistan several times, 2-3 times, in fact, not because they thought that Afghanistan had any economic benefit for them, but simply because they wanted to make sure that the Russians don't take over Afghanistan. So they made it into a sort of buffer area. They didn't necessarily want to gain anything economic out of Afghanistan, but they wanted to make sure Russia doesn't get in, so they went to war in those places. So you can go to war for geostrategic reasons rather than directly economic reasons. So when we understand these sorts of things, we cannot therefore conclude that every action in politics, in culture, war, is somehow directly related to economics. If we do that, we make a caricature. I think we simplify human life way too much. So that is called economic reductionism, the idea that everything is economics. Self-interest governs nations and drives the world forward. Everything is about self-interest, class self-interest, individual self-interest, state self-interest, and so on. It's not so easy, right? So economic determinism or economic reductionism is the view that all political or cultural phenomena are determined by or can be reduced to the economic structure. And this is a bit simplistic, overly simplistic. Marx did say, for example, the handmill produces feudalism, the steam mill produces capitalism. And it does sound very reductionist to say something of that sort. But you've got to remember that Marx is making these statements in the context of a discussion about history in unfolding over thousands of years. To take something that may be true at that scale, that one kind of economy will give rise to a particular kind of society, another kind of economy will give rise to another kind of economy, may be true at the grand level of this grand scale of all of history, but it's not necessarily true. You arrive at the grand scale of history, Marx himself says, through various accidents and, you know, movements that seem to be random and so on and so forth, and yet you arrive, he says, at this thing. So Gramsci wants to say that, in fact, when you examine politics at the everyday level, you discover that the base and superstructure don't just have a relationship one way, that the base explains everything in the superstructure, but that the relationship flows both ways. The economic base is really shapes and maintains the superstructure, and in turn, the superstructure is created in such a way so as to justify, legitimize the economic base. Hence, not every change in politics is the result of economics. Economic structure itself is always changing. Leaders sometimes make mistakes. Some decisions are made because of internal necessities of an organizational kind. For example, a political party may need to make certain changes, etc., etc. But it has nothing to do with the economic base. It has to do with the politics of the time.
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19: I understand that many of you people will be like, yeah, what's the relevance of all this stuff about economic base and superstructure? How is this sort of, you know, changing anything in our lives and so on? And I can respect that, but I think you've got to appreciate, perhaps you've got to appreciate, you know, the understanding that the idea that all of history could be understood by examining how economic contradictions had played themselves out is a very powerful idea. It's an idea that has played a very influential role in our times. And when you take that argument and extend it too far and you try to make everything come out of economics, then I think, you know, you take a good solid argument and you make it a bit, you know, you take any good solid argument and make it a bit too extreme, then it falls on its face. That's why it's very important to be able to define to what extent the economy influences our social decision-making, political decision-making, our ideas, and so on. But not to go to town on it, not to go so extreme on it that, you know, every question has to have an economic answer. And I think that's basically what Gramsci is trying to explain, is, you know, how these two realms interact. So this debate about the relationship between the base and the superstructure is one of the key debates in political economy as a whole. How do these two realms, the realm of the economic and the realm of the political, how do they interact with each other? That's pretty much what a whole of political economy is about. It's very important for us to be able to tease that out in some way or the other. So Gramsci says structure is not a hidden god. Here he's referring to something that Croquet has written that determines everything. Structure and superstructure are intimately connected, interrelated, and act reciprocally. Structures and superstructures form a historic block. So a historic block is formed out of a structure and a superstructure. So superstructure is not merely unimportant appearances or an unimportant appearance. It forms the ideological and cultural hegemony necessary for the legitimization of the state. So we can't just say something is ideological, so it's unimportant. Marx has never implied that ideology is unimportant. Engels, Gramsci is trying to just reinforce the fact that to say that the economy plays a very influential role in our conceptions is not the same as saying that our conceptions are unimportant in the world of politics and so on and so forth. Not at all. So this exaggeration has occurred both

a material, real force that you have to contend with when you enter politics to change society. In other words, popular conviction has the same energy as a material force, says Antonio Gramsci. The philosophy of praxis, here again he means Marxism, itself is a superstructure, says Gramsci. It is the expression of those subaltern classes who want to educate themselves in the act of government and who have an interest in knowing all truths. To give you an example, is Martin Luther King Jr.'s famous speech, "I have a dream that one day this nation will rise up, live out the true meaning of its creed. We hold these truths to be self-evident that all men are created equal," has no impact on the economy. You can't say it's derived from the economy, but it animates many social movements, in fact, that are working for civil democratic equality. And the fact that he can pose it in this particular way is very significant. For example, he could have just said, "We want equality for blacks, and we want equality for women, and we want equality for all people," right? People have been making that speech for ages, has had no impact. But when he says it in this way, "I have a dream," why does it resonate with the American public? Because the American public has been brought up on the idea of the American dream. And so when he relates his dream to the American dream, that's a very powerful articulation of how the American dream needs to be changed, or what the real American dream ought to have been, and so on and so forth. You see the point here? That's why he's powerful. That's why he's effective, is because he can do that. What is an erroneous way to understand the superstructure or ideology? Well, first of all, he says, yeah, we all acknowledge that ideology is distinct from the structure. It is asserted that a given political situation solution is ideological. That means that it is insufficient for changing the structure, although it thinks that it can do so. But on these correct premises is drawn the conclusion that every ideology is pure appearance, useless, stupid. But that's the wrong conclusion to come to. Just because something is the product of capitalism, just because something is the product even of feudalism, doesn't mean that you can just dispense with it and say, that culture was just useless culture. No, what you've got to understand is that he makes the distinction also between organic and arbitrary. Organic ideologies are necessary for a given structure. Arbitrary ideologies only create individual movements and polemics and so on. So first of all, you've got to sift the chaff and the grain, right? You've got to understand that there are lots of ideas in society. Some are truly arbitrary, temporary, and so on and so forth, and can be dismissed. But organic ideas that are central to systems, to social systems, must be treated with greater care. These are relatively permanent. Organic ideology will lead to organic movements that are relatively permanent. And these must be separated from conjunctural and arbitrary ideologies and movements that are occasional, immediate, and accidental. A common error, though, consists in our inability to find the correct relationship between what is organic and what is conjunctural. So what he's now going to show you is that even that which is conjunctural cannot always be dismissed. In the first case, there is an excess of economism or doctrinal pedantry, the overestimation of mechanical causes. In the second, an excess of ideologism, which is the exaggeration of voluntarism and individualistic element. So you can have an exaggeration of ideologism here and an exaggeration of overestimation of mechanical causes when you're looking at these causes. And you've got to stop doing that. You've got to understand the complex interrelationship between organic ideas, organic movements, conjunctural movements, arbitrary ideologies. They come together in complex ways, and we've got to understand them if you want to make real social change. He's a real craftsman. I mean, he's sitting in jail, but you can give him credit that he's a real craftsman. He's explaining to you, if you want to bring about the feminist revolution, if you want to bring about a revolution against extremism, if you want the end of, in Pakistan, you want the end of, I don't know, XYZ, oppression of minorities, how do you do it? How do you convince people? How do you make it happen? He is an architect, an engineer, you could even call him an artist, of how to create, construct social movements in any given context, how to understand them and create them. So to understand and create them, you have to understand the relations of forces. Who's strong? What is the balance of power? We've got to distinguish, he says, between relations of social forces, that is linked to structure, objective, independent of human will, yani the economic relations between classes. Then you've got to look at the relations of political forces. How many people were there at the climate march? Who are

0: enemies of the climate. How many others went to the climate march? Okay, right? Okay, there you go. You know, who are they? What are their views? How do they convince people that climate is unimportant? You've got to understand that and the mechanics of that. Finally, he says, between classes or between nations is also the balance of force of military. Who's got a stronger military? He says that also plays an important role. So let's go through them. The first one is kind of self-explanatory, so he doesn't really bother with that, which is the economy, right? The second one he goes into, what about politics? What happens in politics? Well, he says in politics, social movements evolve at three different levels. You can divide them into three different kinds of social movements. The first are economic corporate level, which is that people come together for their immediate economic interests. For example, a trade union in one place or a student union. What is that? That is an economic corporate level stuff. Then you don't unite with all students here. You unite only with LUMS students for LUMS demands. Then what if all students combined? He says that would be the economic class level. It would be where you'd advance common interests of the working class, common interests of the of students, or whatever the case is. But these are still economic interests. You're still not vying for political power. The third stage is the political level. He says formation of political parties to contest for hegemony over other subordinate groups. Now you form a political party of whoever it is that you represent, and then you try to build alliances with others in order to win the struggle. Right? So he says this is the highest level. And then finally he comes to military force. Quite shocking that he's discussing this while sitting in prison. But he does a trick with it. He discusses it, but he doesn't talk about classes anymore. He talks about nations. Because when he talks about nations, then nobody can object. But you can see that he actually means, because his interest is not national war, but class war, right? So he says, independence cannot be won with purely military forces. It requires both military and political military ones. So you've got to combine politics and military in order to win these sorts of struggles. Military is also important, though, he's trying to say. The oppressed nation, he says, but actually what he means is the class, will therefore initially oppose the dominant military force with the force which is only politico-military. You can't have a head-on confrontation with a stronger opponent. Okay? It's just stupid. It's not about courage or whatnot. He's trying to say to you, you cannot take on the American military just head-on and say, here I am, rock you like a hurricane. No, you can't do that, right? So what do? You have to have a political strategy. You have to try to destroy the war potential of the dominant nation from within. And you have to compel the dominant military force to thin out and disperse over a large territory, thus nullifying a great power part of its war potential. So you've got to find the right way in which their strategic strength is cannot be deployed against you in one go, otherwise you'll be wiped out. So it's like a smaller boxer fighting a bigger boxer. The smaller boxer's got to keep his distance. He can't get in there and just say, all right, I'll take your punch and I'll give you one. No, no, can't do that. He's got to go around him. He's got to maneuver around him. He's got to punch, you know, find the loopholes, etc. Never take a full-on punch from the other side. Yes. So what about economic crisis? In 2008, we had a huge, massive economic crisis. And a lot of times we think that an economic crisis ought to generate resistance against capitalism. But then we see Donald Trump get up. Then we see Boris Johnson come up, then we see Le Pen get up, etc. We see Narendra Modi get up. So what's going on? Gramsci says, it may be ruled out that immediate economic crises themselves produce fundamental historical events. They can simply create a terrain more favorable to the dissemination of certain modes of thought and certain ways of posing and resolving questions involving the entire subsequent development of national life. They create the potentiality that a certain new idea can become popular. But don't make the mistake of thinking that just because Pakistan is going down economically, the left is going to go up politically. That's not the way reality works, he's explained to you. For example, the French Revolution did not occur only owing to endemic poverty, but also conflicts related to class prestige played a very important role in the French Revolution, he says. And you can't dismiss that. Economic crisis can lead to contradictory outcomes, he says. The old society may decide to resist and may ensure itself breathing space by crushing the opposition, or a reciprocal destruction of contending classes, and the peace of the graveyard may be established, perhaps even under the surveillance of a foreign guard. So it's not at all necessary that just because you represent the truth and the poor and the downtrodden, the oppressed, that victory will be yours in any given specific conflict. How do we analyze this? And what's the purpose of our analysis? If we want to change the world, how do we change the world? Gramsci can be, the prison read notebooks can be written, the prison read notebooks, or how to change the world. You know, you could just recall it that, right? How do you change the world? He says, the first purpose of analysis is to reveal the points of least resistance at which the force of will can be most fruitfully applied. I think this is genius, okay? If you're going to try and change anything in society, this is, you should put this on your t-shirt or something. Why? Because you can't attack everywhere and you can't attack everything. Some places you attack and those places are very heavily defended and guarded, and those ideas are very strongly entrenched. Those forces are very strongly entrenched, and all you're going to do by attacking those places is, in fact, you're going to multiply the resistance against you. You're going to make yourself weaker rather than stronger by attacking where you are weak and they are strong. But if you attack someplace where they are weak and you are strong, you are on the right moral ground and people support you and say, I don't agree with everything Taimur says, but on this question, you know, competitive federalism is the way to go, or whatever the case may be. If you attack on that, on the pitch where you have a winning chance, there then you win lots of people who are otherwise not necessarily with you. And that's what Gramsci wants to do. They suggest immediate tactical operations. What suggests it? Your analysis shows where are they strongest, where are they weakest, where do I need to attack in order to win? For example, the women's cause. You tell me, where would you need to attack in order to destroy or undermine patriarchy? What would be the weak point of patriarchy? What point would you attack at which you would gain allies and those who support patriarchy would lose allies? Versus what are the points where if you attack patriarchy on that point, the patriarchs would gain allies and you would lose allies? Those are the things that you need to think about in any movement, whether it's patriarchy or class politics or democratic politics. The point is only to illustrate to you that to win in politics, Gramsci is saying, you've got to attack where the enemy is weak and you are strong. An analysis helps you find that. They indicate how a campaign of political agitation may best be launched. What language will best be understood by the masses? What will give you greater and greater support for your cause? To conclude, he says, this whole thing of economism, understanding everything through economics and not having this ability to look at things in this nuanced way, he says, is a legacy really not of Marxism but of liberalism. Economism is not Marxism, but the direct descendant of liberalism. The state and civil society are one in the sense that they serve the same class. The latter, though, that is, the state, works through coercion, and the former, civil society, works through ideological hegemony. And this is, again, another key point of Gramsci. He says that trade unionism, ka example deta, he says, although it belongs to the subaltern class, to poor people, but the independence and hegemony of the subordinate group is in fact sacrificed to the intellectual hegemony of the ruling class, because trade unionism is an aspect of laissez-faire liberalism or laissez-faire capitalism, right? So trade unionism is supposed to restrict the revolt of the working class only to negotiating the wage, whereas what Gramsci wants them to do is to question the wage system, i.e. capitalism itself. To continue, either the problem of emancipation is not considered, or posed in an inappropriate and ineffective form, for example, social democracy, or because of a belief in the possibility of leaping from class or society directly into a society of perfect equality with a syndical economy, it is left completely open. So trade unionism is not a successful subaltern strategy, because even though it is a subaltern movement, this is a very cool concept. You can have subaltern movements that don't realize that they are conceding ideological hegemony to their enemy. You can have movements of women who do not realize that, in fact, they are conceding hegemony to patriarchy by, let's say, undertaking a certain slogan, or workers' movements, or whatever the case may be. And Gramsci wants you to be able to sift that and understand where you are ceding essential ground, where you are conceding to your opponent the hegemonic idea. There you are basically in trouble. You're not going to win, even though you may make a very big splash and get your picture on social media, but you will not get what you want. He says this is not how politics works. You cannot be successful if you think in this way. In fact, hegemony, he says, presupposes compromises with other interests. You want your movement to be successful? You've got to compromise with other movements in order to win them as allies in order to be successful. The leading group should make sacrifice of an economic corporate kind without touching the essential. Don't give up on your essential, but nonetheless, make allies, isolate your enemy, and fight against them. All forms of electoral abstentions also belong to economism or liberalism. So that's why he says, okay, you know, we often think, oh, the law is against us. The police is horrible, terrible. Yeah, it is. Yes, the law may not be in your favor. Oh, parliaments are corrupt. Oh, politics is all corrupt. We're not going to do any of that. What's the result of that? It's a self-defeating strategy. You've got to get in the mud, he says, is what Gramsci is saying. You've got to get into the mud and you've got to meet with the police wallahs and you've got to say, here's a gender sensitization program for you. But if you use the word gender sensitization, they're going to run the other way. How do you get in there and get your point of view? Or here's a labor sensitization program, whatever it is. How do you maneuver and convince people that the changes that you want to bring about are good? That always requires, he's saying, compromises and getting into those, even into those institutions that you may or may not necessarily agree with or like. Aside from a strategic vision, what Gramsci is saying is very similar to what Marx and Engels would have also agreed with. For example, Engels writes, according to the materialist conception of history, the ultimately determining element in history is the production and reproduction of real life. Other than this, neither Marx nor I have ever asserted. Hence, if somebody twists this into saying that the economic element is the only determining one, he transforms that proposition into a meaningless, abstract, senseless phrase. To say that everything can be understood from economics is not what we are saying. Similarly, Gramsci continues that economism, which is he also associates with the Italian Socialist Party, makes no distinction between the relatively permanent organic movement and the fluctuating arbitrary movement. It cannot, these are his criticisms, all of these. Economic development is reduced to technical change in the instruments of work. It cannot even examine economic development very well. It is utterly false that people will allow themselves to be moved by considerations of self-interest. And it is entirely true that they are above all motivated by desire for an ardent belief in prestige, something that Max Weber talks about. Prestige and status plays a very important role in our self-image and can play a very, very important role in how we view our position in society and whether or not we revolt or conform to society, and Gramsci is agreeing there. Economism asks the question, who profits directly from the initiative under consideration, and replies with a line of reasoning which is as simplistic as it is fallacious. The one who profits directly are a certain fraction of the ruling class, and then they get into this argument, is Nawaz Sharif benefiting from this, or is Zardari benefiting from this? Whole politics then begins to resolve around a few individuals, which really is what's going on in Pakistan as well. The whole political question becomes around a few individuals and their economic benefits, rather than real questions about what those policies mean for people. Gramsci seems to be describing Pakistani politics perfectly, because that's what we do all the time, right? We only pick on things which we think have benefited those politicians, then we make them into big scandals, and that's the whole thing that politics revolves around. He wants you to look at the social content of the mass following the movement. What function did this mass have in the balance of forces? What is the political significance of the demands presented by the leaders? You examine the conformity of the means to the ends. What do they want? How are they trying to get it? Are the two things working together well? And only in the last analysis and formulated in the political and not moralistic terms is the hypothesis considered that such movements will necessarily be perverted and serve quite different ends from those which the mass of the followers expect. You've got to start analyzing the movements for who is in them, what are they doing, what are their demands. Last but not least, he has an aversion to historicism. What is that? The aversion to compromises is based on the iron conviction that there exist objective laws of historical development similar in kind to natural laws, together with a belief in a predetermined theology like that of a religion. Since favorable conditions are inevitably going to appear, and since these, in a rather mysterious way, will bring about palingenetic events, it is evident that any deliberate initiative tending to predispose and plan these conditions is not only useless but even harmful. In other words, we have become anti-planning. We don't want to plan anything because we think spontaneously, history is on my side, the truth is on my side. He says it doesn't happen that way. The strong, those with better strategy, win over those with bad strategy. That's how politics really works. And interestingly, that's very much Machiavelli, right? You've got to know how to play politics. that reference to Machiavelli is very much there also in the writing of Gramsci, you know, saying that you got to be as smart as Machiavelli wanted you to be in order to make the revolution. I want to end with this beautiful quote. The old world is dying away, and the new world struggles to come forth. Now is the time of monsters. I don't know, Donald Trump, Narendra Modi, whoever you want to put in that category. Thank you.
1: 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Joe Ritchie is our general manager and editor. I'm David Barsamian. Thank you for listening. We go out with Umide Seher Ki Bata Suno. Listen to the Hope of a New Dawn, an Urdu poem by Faiz Ahmed Faiz of Pakistan, performed by Taimur Rehman and his ensemble, Lal.

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11: Welcome to Expressions of Leadership. I'm your host, Michelle Kawamoto Perry. In every episode, we explore how people from educators and artists to executives and entrepreneurs lead with authenticity, rise through adversity, and share the wisdom they've gained along the way. Today's guest has dedicated his life to helping people transform pain into purpose and connection. Brad Wolf is a musician, social entrepreneur, and founder of Reimagine, where he brings people together to explore life, loss, and healing. His path began with a deeply personal loss in college, inspiring him to create music and build community as a way to help others find meaning in their own experiences. In this conversation, we explore the connection between suffering and growth, and what leadership looks like when it's rooted in presence, compassion, and service. Brad, welcome to Expressions of Leadership. It's great to have you with us.
12: It's so good to be here. Thank you, Michelle, for having me.
11: Well, Brad, let's start at the beginning. You've shared that the death of your friend Sarah during college was a defining moment in your life. What do you remember most about that time and how it shaped the path that you would eventually take?
12: I remember being in the hospital on a daily basis, bringing my guitar to the hospital, not knowing how else to show up for someone I cared about so deeply, going through something so hard. No one taught me about grief. It was not something we learned in school. I wish there was more education on it. But for myself, I was just so grateful, with so much in me, so many emotions percolating of confusion and fear and upsetness and love, that I had this guitar that allowed me to take it to the hospital with me and play music for Sarah, and sit there by her bedside and in times when, you know, even her physical symptoms seemed challenging and her emotional state was either seemed, you know, down or sometimes kind of absent. She was probably trying to process what she was experiencing. The music seemed to really bring some kind of healing to her, but also, you know, then also to me. And so it was like a way of connecting. So yeah, I really just remember, I mean, through it all, I guess the music.
11: And now you're releasing an album called Lost that has been decades in the making. What does this project represent for you at this stage in your life?
12: Oh man, I mean, it's been such a journey from that time with Sarah, and I think, you know, it was so interesting to think about this idea of channeling our pain. I had that experience for myself of being able to channel my own grief and my own pain into songs that, and what's so powerful about it that I've been reflecting on is as I was channeling my own emotions, they ended up, yeah, helping Sarah a little bit. And then as more people started hearing some of the songs, I saw that music has a way of helping other people too. You know what I mean? So it's this beautiful, this idea that I could do something that was healing for me. And at the same time where I'm healing myself, there's some healing in it for others. And then as I think about the state of the world today and all of the pain in the world and the way that we can respond to it, what if we could respond to it through something that not only healed ourselves, but healed others? And so I started thinking, what is this idea of channeling our pain? And that put me on a long mission in life to investigate this concept of like why, you know, people talk about therapy, but music feels so healing. And so subsequently I've been around thousands of conversations about loss and grief and experiences that surround these topics as I've explored this question. And I've been confronted with all kinds of different types of loss and all kinds of different ways of healing. And through it all, I think, you know, these conversations and meeting different people going through their own challenges and having more opportunities, for example, to play music for other people at the end of their life, continuing to transform and transmute music for myself to react to those experiences, it's accumulated now into a set of songs and stories that I'm really excited to start sharing. My work now is about helping community, but for me on a personal level, I've never let go of the music at the center of really everything. For me, that's my music is my music. And so, yeah, I'm just so excited to release these songs about loss. So many of them are personal and explore this topic, not necessarily in just a morbid way, but also in a way that thinks about the ways that loss and pain can help, when channeled, can help generate new possibilities for our lives.
11: And when did you start to realize that the story behind the music, the meaning behind Sarah's life and death, was resonating with other people?
12: I mean, I learned that quite immediately, honestly, because I wrote a song when she was ill called Sarah's Got a Sunbeam. And I was headed off to on a trip for a while and I wasn't going to be able to be around. And I was sad to leave her without having, you know, staying connected. So I wrote a song. And I had all of her friends over, and I debuted the song for her. It was a period when she wasn't necessarily in the hospital that week, and played Sarah's Got a Sunbeam. And I don't know, it was just a really powerful moment, just with Sarah and her friends. And then throughout my own musical journey after Sarah died, she she had encouraged me to pursue music professionally, and I had was just wrapping up college and, you know, had thought of a different career path for myself. But you realize the preciousness of life as you're by the bedside of somebody, you know, whose life at 21, you know, theoretically could have been, wish it was, much longer. And as I started playing the songs inspired by Sarah for more people, I started seeing the connection that people had. And honestly, the connection wasn't even about the music itself. I like to think it had something to do with it, but honestly, I think it's more the fact that people related to the story of Sarah and this connection that her and I had and the backstory. And I think in our culture, we're just so quick. You know, every piece of art has a story. Every photograph has a story. Most of our actions, there's a story behind it. But we're so quick to thumbs up or thumbs down something in the world and not really take the time to understand the context. And so when we do understand the context, I don't think I'm alone that if you trace, you know, what's come out of like a pain for so many people, so many beautiful things, and the story behind it just deepens that art, and it transforms it from art to something that we can relate to on a human level. So I've seen that throughout my whole journey, and that idea of understanding more of the context of things has really become something I've learned through music that I try to bring forward into my broader mission.
11: And how did that experience change your understanding of meaning and purpose in your own life?
12: Oh, it was so interesting. I mean, meaning and purpose is something I've always been interested in, and this tension in America between, you know, I actually did this is very nerdy, but I did a master's thesis, and my master's thesis was called Aspirational Discordance in the Selection of a College Major: Emersonian Passion versus the American Dream. And as Sarah was dying, I was literally writing this paper thinking about, why is it that people don't pursue the things that matter most to them? Why is it that there's this discordance in following in America this idea that, you know, follow your passion? That's something that we tend to believe is an ethos in America. You know, at the same time, there's this ethos around the white picket fence, the certain kind of lifestyle, you know, upward mobility, and this kind of vision of this certain kind of American life. How do you do both, or where do they come in conflict, and why is it that if you think about so many people, at least that I knew, you know, they don't pursue the thing that in their heart that they loved? And here I was researching this, when the thing that I loved the most was music. And I was grappling with this question of like, why aren't I pursuing? Honestly, it's like, I think I was trying to grapple with these ideas. It's like, here I have this education, but really what's in my heart is the music. And so what makes it okay? When do you think about the now versus the future? These kinds of questions. So when Sarah, you know, went through this experience, and I was fortunate enough to be guided by her inspiration, it really made me try to live out the things that I was studying and try to think about not putting off what tomorrow may have happened in lieu of what you could have right now, because you never know.
11: Well, looking back now, how did that begin to shape the kind of leader that you would eventually become?
12: Well, I think that's a really, in terms of leadership, I think that's a really, really big question, because there's always a tension between your future vision for what you're trying to create as a leader and where you are on that journey and what you prioritize. I mean, I do believe that, you know, it's really easy to get caught up in things that are not the deeper dream that you have. And if we don't stay focused on what's deep in your heart, and you start prioritizing the distractions along the way or certain outcomes that aren't connected to your deeper purpose, you can quickly lose sight of what you're really doing. And so I really want to stay tethered as a leader to the deepest intention for myself or for my team or for the really, but for the vision or the mission of the of an organization or the deeper purpose. At the same time, you say that you do have to also balance that to some degree with also being in the present. So you know there's being and being where you are and not worrying about where you're not, because the journey to a dream is a long journey. It's really about the journey. So that's the deeper idea that you have a dream, but it's also about the journey itself and where you are today on that dream and trying to find the beauty in all the hard parts along the way, because out of those hard parts is where a lot of the learning and growth happens, and you're never really there. But that purpose keeps you oriented. Today keeps you grounded. And then between those two spaces, there is a space for planning, for considering, and the trade-offs between prioritizing living right now for the moment and having that longer view. And that tension is a real one that I think as our humans, we have to continue to navigate, because we can't eat all the ice cream, you know, right now. Though if you ask me what I want to do right now, it probably would be go and eat all the ice cream. But if I think about the ice cream, it's not quite in line with my deeper purpose.
11: Exactly. And what we do today is shaping what's going to happen in the future. So we do also have to be cognizant of what we're doing today and be really intentional in that present moment.
12: It's so true. And that's why I think, yeah, staying grounded in your deeper why kind of keeps bringing you back to the future, but also to the present. And you know, there's that exercise, if you ask why enough times.
11: The five whys. Yep.
12: Right. And what's so powerful about the five whys is by the time you get to the fifth why, you know, the things that are at the base are things that most of us care deeply about. And they're really human things. And you can see how much we have in common and how sacred what is often at the root of our decisions and our priorities. It comes down to love and family and connection, or sometimes the absence, you know, if the absence of those things.
11: Well, we're going to take a quick break. And when we come back, we'll talk about how Brad's personal journey evolved into building communities and leading work that now touches so many lives. Stay with us. Leadership isn't just about strategy. It's about people. The Forward Project helps organizations cultivate strong, adaptable leaders who create thriving workplace cultures. If you're ready to invest in your leadership team, visit www.theforwardproject.co to learn how. Welcome back to Expressions of Leadership. I'm Michelle Kawamoto Perry, and today we're in conversation with Brad Wolf, musician, community builder, and founder of Reimagine, whose work focuses on helping people transform loss into connection and purpose. So, Brad, your path has included music and entrepreneurship, business school, and work in the well-being space. Which experiences most prepared you to lead the work that you're doing today?
12: You know, I'm cheating with this answer, but I try to see it all coming together. Honestly, there's this concept called flow, which is where the level of challenge meets your level of skill. Mm-hmm. And as you keep progressing, it gets harder and harder. I feel like I'm constantly on that edge. I am constantly on the edge of, and maybe that's because the purpose that I'm working toward is rather big. I mean, we're trying to help people respond differently to the hard parts of life, to channel their pain in healthy ways. And there's so much suffering in the world. And there's so many ways of responding that hurt one another, that exacerbate our suffering. So the mission is very, very lofty. And the steps toward making an indent in that idea are small and sweet and well-earned. And so I'm all these experiences, whether it's, you know, the experiences I discussed with Sarah playing music for her, the experiences of realizing I didn't know enough about business or I wasn't taken seriously enough because I had crazy ideas. So I had to go ground myself in business school to have, you know, to have a little bit more credibility, but also learn some additional good things. And the other experiences that I've had with loss, it's just like, you know, I think it was, I don't want to be one of those people that quote Steve Jobs, but, and I don't even remember what his quote was per se, but I know there's this idea of trying to, you know, think interdisciplinarily about one's life and trying to bring the pieces together. And I feel like that's the only way I could have gotten to where I am now is by just continuing to embrace all the parts of my experience and try to figure out almost like what can they mean.
11: And at one point you worked with IDEO on a large scale exploration of death and dying. What surprised you most about how people approach those conversations?
12: Yeah, so IDEO brought me in to think about the intersection of art, meaning, and the end of life experience. And they knew that there was some relationship between those terms, art, meaning, and the end of life, which is a really beautiful thing to explore, honestly. And I think we all know it's true. I think the thing that really was eye-opening, which was the precursor to a lot of the work that I'm doing now through that experience, is coming to see that when we tend to solve problems around something like an end of life, like where it's like, oh man, how do I deal with the logistics of this experience? A lot of people don't want to leverage the tools that are available because no one wants to talk about end of life because it's scary, it's painful, it's sad. There's a lot of negative emotional states that come with thinking about something like death. And that's where I feel like art comes in. If you think about, you know, when I was playing music for Sarah, there was definitely something that words alone could not get at. There's something, and I don't know if the word is spirituality, I don't, you know, however you want to characterize it, but we need other ways in to open up our hearts and something maybe beyond the tactical, something that in business, we don't often prioritize those other ways in. And so part of, you know, the reimagine concept is to try to leverage creativity and in all its forms. It doesn't even have to be lofty creativity, but we're all creative in just the way that we get through the day. And how do we use those moments and those pieces of creativity as gateways that could open up our heart, whether it's a warm conversation or a song or a poem or some kind of artistic expression. There's ways in, and I feel like the big learning was that by opening our and meeting people at a heart level, I mean, it's very basic. It's people actually really want to talk about these things. It's like things that seem so taboo and so off the table, something that we as a society keep hush hush. We're all experiencing many of the same things, and that just by opening it up and by meeting each other on the level of our hearts instead of our heads, it starts creating the kind of a softer entry point for us to find the depth of our humanity.
11: And then what started as this idea eventually became Reimagine, a global community. At what point did you realize that this work had grown into something bigger than you?
12: Yeah, so what we did at IDEO and how we thought about this is we put together we called it a festival, but it really wasn't a festival. It was a citywide convening, if you will, to open up dialogue around the end-of-life experience by hosting conversations, creative endeavors in places where people already lived or where they worked or maybe where they worshipped. Or where they played. So we had events in Black churches and in temples and mosques, in comedy clubs, in art galleries, in hospitals, in graveyards. San Francisco City Hall had an event where we had millennials engaging in a dance party with seniors, and it was about kind of appreciating the aging process. It's like different types of experiences that brought people together to open up a dialogue. And just going to these, you know, it started out that first year, we had maybe 40 or 50 events We did it again the following year, and we had 350 experiences across the city in a week in you know, all these different spaces. And then it moved to New York, and it moved to LA, and just started seeing the power of connecting across, also connecting across difference, because this topic of end of life is something, after we're born, there's very few things that it feels like we have in common. Death is certainly one that we logically can't escape, knowing that this is something we all must deal with. And so therefore, how might the reality of our life bring us together to actually see that we have a lot more in common, and using that as a gateway in to begin envisioning the world that we want for ourselves, a world where we can actually open up dialogue, where we can talk to a stranger, where we can engage with our community, where people of, you know, where we realize that challenges, we're all experiencing life in the hard parts and the good parts, and it's all there for us if we support one another. I started seeing that happen again and again in these events, and that's when it really started clicking that, you know, we got to keep pushing this idea of opening up dialogue, but opening up our hearts simultaneously, and then what kinds of structures might we create that bring more of that to more people.
11: And then during COVID, many people were facing loss and isolation at that time. What was one leadership challenge that you faced during that period?
12: I mean, I would say COVID was like many experiences that we talk about, where there's a lot of pain, And then within pain, there's possibility. And that's really what it felt like as a leader during COVID. Because as I just described, at that point in Reimagine's journey, we were hosting these large-scale citywide festivals for tens of thousands of people. And all of a sudden, we can no longer host experiences that brought people together. And in some ways, you know, that could have just immediately kind of crushed us as an organization. But we were able to, by, you know, prioritizing the mission, trying to figure out how can we still help people? And then, obvious in retrospect now, but we were able to have conversations like this one, where we started using Zoom very early on. We partnered with UC Berkeley, the Greater Good Science Center, and started hosting conversations called A Dose of Togetherness, where during COVID, people were able to get on here and really talk about what was happening and express and connect. And through that, those experiences where we started, we've produced now over 4,500 virtual events, have seen that though we started out talking about death loss, which was happening to such an awful degree during COVID, but started also seeing the different types of losses that were accumulating. There's the collective grief. There's grief related to the racial reckoning that we need to have as a country. There's financial pain. People are dealing with breakups, serious illness. I mean, people's losses are interrelated, and we tend to treat people and their experiences as like, oh, I have this. These very binary categories. Whereas like the human experience, and became very clear during COVID, is there is just a mounting sense and a compounding sense of grief that we're facing. But how do we respond to all of this in a healthier way? And I think COVID really, for us, started pointing us toward a deeper understanding of the human picture and more and more ways of thinking about how to support people, not just by coming together initially, but how do we create the scaffolding by which we are able to support people on the journey from feeling that sense of grief to ultimately transmuting our pain and responding to it in a healthier way, in a more connected way, less isolating way. And that's we've gone we've expanded to a new direction that it wouldn't have manifested had it not been for this challenge of COVID, in the same way that a death loss in our life can point you in new directions. And it doesn't take away the pain from the experience, but there's also, as I mentioned, some possibility in the pain.
11: Well, we're going to take another short break. When we return, we'll explore how service and personal experience can shape the way we lead others. 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I'm Michelle Kawamoto Perry, and today we're speaking with Brad Wolf about how personal experiences can shape leadership and how community can become a powerful force for healing. Brad, in your work, you help people discover what you call their own music. How do you help someone begin that process?
12: Yeah, I think the thing is, everyone has music inside of them, and music as a metaphor. For me, as I mentioned, I do feel like we actually all have literal music inside of us, so that's a separate conversation as well. But I feel like we all, there's something inside of each of us that lights us up. And the thing is, our dreams are often squashed starting in childhood, and we don't have the space to consider those dreams. What we try to do at Reimagine is, after a loss, after something hard, there's a process by which we help people. It begins with believing that growth is possible. And that takes, you need to hear the stories of other people, often to real stories, not just what happens at the end of this beautiful rainbow, perhaps, but the stories of struggle, of transformation, of the journey. It's not a linear process. So learning these stories, that's step one. Step two is building emotional regulation. Can I take a deep breath? Can I go for a walk? Step three is being able to share your own story in a safe space, in a safe community, and actually share what's actually happening. But to your question, step four in our process is about building a new narrative for your life. And that is where the dreams come in. Because if we give ourselves space to think about, we may have just had something really hard happen to us. Now there's a chance in life. There's a rupture. There's something that's painful that's happened. We may have new constraints that are placed on us. We may not have the person that we loved with us anymore. We may have just been diagnosed with an illness, or maybe we're going through an aging process and a faculty that we once took for granted or we had is no longer feasible for us. There's a set of constraints, and also there may be a set of dreams that we have in our life that could be shaped by our constraints now, our new set of constraints, or could be a dream we've long held. If we, and this is what the research bears out, if we can take the time out of something hard to think about now, out of this rupture, what new dream do I care about? My priorities may be shifted because I realize the sacredness of life, of my impermanence, of all of this being taken away. And by attaching or searching our hearts to find that dream, and then taking small, sweet steps towards that dream and tying that dream back to the pain itself and saying, this is being created. I'm moving toward this dream only because of this painful thing. Making that connection helps us rewire our brains towards the pain itself. Maybe the dream is planting a garden, literal or metaphorical. In terms of music, maybe it's writing a song. Maybe it's listening to a song. Maybe it's singing a song out loud in your car. A dream can be very, very small, especially when it's broken down into small, sweet components. But by helping people take small, bite-sized actions that are born out of their pain and starting to see that beauty and impact and music, whatever that means to you, can manifest from your pain is a very powerful awareness that we can start seeing manifest. And there's ways of processing our pain, which can be more generative, more expansive. And so tapping into your own music is really the key, in my metaphor, to how we might better respond to the hard parts of life.
11: And you mentioned earlier that your work brings people together from very different backgrounds to talk about deeply personal experiences. And trust is such a foundational element of leadership. what helps create trust in those spaces?
12: Well, I think that's a great question, first of all, because trust and safety are foremost. And you know, we have a set of principles, and we take time in all of our meetings going through a set of principles about what kind of space that we are creating, what kind of space we're not creating. And we let people opt in to the spaces that we are creating. And, you know, one of those principles, in addition to, respecting people from all backgrounds, non-judgmentalness, you know, there's a whole series of them. But one of them I want to just call out here is that you know, we will fumble. We will make mistakes. We may offend. This is an imperfect space. And if we all enter with that acknowledgement that this, we're trying to co-create something and it's going to be imperfect, but we're also willing to clean up our side of the street when we make a mistake. And kind of modeling that out, I feel like that those are the most important parts of creating a space, because you can create whatever space you want, but you're going to, especially when you're on the edges of dealing with hard things, there's going to be messy moments. And when things don't go according to plan, and that's when the true colors and the fabric of your organization or your leadership really, really shines through and has a chance to, and that's where you need that acknowledgement and to not be defensive about what's happening, but to really meet people and really see people and really honor their experience and be willing to clean up your side of the street, because, you know, these are fraught concepts and you're not going to make everybody happy all the time. And that's very hard as someone who's a people pleaser, as someone who's like semi-kind of closeted perfectionist, I guess. It's like you don't want to disappoint people, but people will be disappointed. And so how do you meet those moments? But showing people that you're willing to meet those moments, I believe that's where real trust is built.
11: Well, learning through our missteps or from our challenging moments can be used as resource through empathy to be of service to others. And you often emphasize acts of service as part of healing. Can you share more about that?
12: Yeah, so I

0: doing acts of service in the area of your pain. And as a surefire way to find growth and healing in the pain. And if you think about it, it makes so much sense as a concept, right? If you think about, let's think about like healthcare. How many people are in the healthcare profession because they themselves grew up and maybe they had some physical challenge or mental health challenge, or somebody they know did. And as a way of healing from that, or as a way of, you know, they end up entering into a profession like that, or someone who's gone through a traumatic experience going back and trying to share their story with other people who have gone through the same experience. My grandparents, for example, were Auschwitz survivors, and they talked about their experience in the concentration camps. And that, I think, healed them, but it helped others learn about their journey. And it's this idea again of using your pain and seeing that that your experience is validated and it has an impact on others in a powerful way, that gives you more meaning around, it kind of helps you, whether or not there is any true meaning in it or not, it helps you feel like that experience to some degree, there was something about it that you went through, that you learned, that you could help others with. And that is very healing for us if we can access it. So we do think about acts of service in that can we help people? But service doesn't have to be volunteering. Again, an act of service could be an act of self-care, because when you take care of yourself, you can then better take care of others. So it could be, apologizing to somebody could be an act of service. Creativity, anything, any action you take where that action can maybe benefit, ultimately can benefit others to some degree, I consider that an act of service. And if you can tie that act of service back to the pain in your mind and see this, I did this thing because of that thing, or in part because of that thing, you start seeing the connections that are forged in our existence between our pain and our well-being, that we can't, collectively, we can't have one without the other.
1: We're going to pause for a moment. And when we return, we'll talk about how leaders sustain themselves while doing emotionally demanding work. We'll be right back.
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1: Welcome back to Expressions of Leadership. I'm Michelle Kawamoto Perry, and today we're in conversation with Brad Wolf about the connection between personal experience, community, and leadership. Brad, you talk about holding space for others. What does that look like for you in practice?
0: So at Reimagine, you know, we've built this social platform, and there's no like button at the center of it. There's no quick thumbs up or kind of validate you by how many different people see your post or this or that. Instead, we have called the holding space button. And all we simply do is when we read somebody else's story, we simply take some deep breaths. It kind of prompts you. It's a button, you hold it down. As you hold it, you're prompted to take a deep breath and prompted to reflect on some kind of intention in your mind that you would want to share with that person. And you can take one breath, it just takes 11 seconds. And you've, in that one moment, you've slowed yourself down. You've taken a pause in your day. It's crazy how just taking one breath, taking one pause can kind of reset your energy for an entire day. So for 11 seconds, you take a breath, maybe you take two breaths, and then you're able to share, if you want, an intention with that person that you were holding in your heart. That act of slowing down, witnessing somebody's story, sharing an intention for them,

0: is really the centerpiece of our entire platform. It's non-judgmental. We're not asking people to comment on things, to go back and forth and debate. We're just asking for people to witness one another and be seen. And ultimately, our hope is that, yeah, that's just a button, but there is a whole skill set around that. There's a whole way of being around how we being able to communicate what we need from others, being able to give what we are able to give to meet others. We want to help build an army of space holders and train more and more people what it means to hold space, and how to receive it and how to give it. And if we can do that, we believe that, that's a big part of the impact we can make, for strangers, but also for the people that we love that are closest to us, because we don't really have the language. Again, no one teaches us the language of how to show up for somebody, really. And that's why no one knows what to say.
1: And how do you ensure that your values remain at the center of your leadership as your work continues to grow?
0: I mean, I think that's a great question. I mean, I think you just can't have values that are just on the wall, for one thing, right? So you have to live your values. I mean, before you come up with your values, you need to figure out, do these values align with who I want to be and who I want to become? And it doesn't, not all sets of organizational values have to be one and the same. I mean, I think honestly, to attract and retain employees, for example, as a leader, the more nuanced and specific your values are, the more people can opt into the culture that you want to build. If you try to be everything to everybody, you're not going to have a team that reflects your values. So you need to be intentional about what those values are and search yourself and your leadership team for what those values are. And then you have to hold yourself accountable to those values. You have to be able to call yourself out. Like, you don't, values and missions and purposes, these are all asymptotes. You can't always live them out. They're just aspirational, and you don't always succeed at reaching them or meeting them or living that way. And that's okay. But if you keep orienting towards them and being able to call yourself out when you don't, then you're always in this process of trying to get closer to that asymptote in each moment of leadership. And so I feel like that's really, really, really important. And then I also think, maybe this depends on what kind of product you're building or what kind of offering or service, but I really feel like it's important to embed your I don't think values should just be something that's reflected back at you as a leader for your culture. I think values should also be something that's embedded in the core of your product. And I think this is where we see a lot of problems in the world. There's a lot of products where people say, oh, we have a nice mission, we have this and that. But if you actually look at the product, have they actually embedded those features into the product themselves? Is it actually intentional? I mean, everything does have a flip side. So every value, it might be a really positive value. And I'm just caveating that, this positive value here can also have a flip side that is an unintended consequence. So it's hard to design a perfect system, but I do think people could be more intentional about designing their values into the actual service itself. And those principles can happen in very lightweight ways that can really improve the product experience for people. And if you prioritize, for example, let's just take something like we're now in Zoom, right here, but there's, like, I think Google pioneered this more, is they, little moments of delight where it's like I can pick a background or a little, or if, like, there was a medical device company that was doing MRIs for kids, and what did they do? Is they th their differentiator was they decorated the MRI machines in ways that kids would enjoy, like a haunted house or something cool. It was like embedding small moments of value that are more human into the product itself, into the service in small ways, I think goes a long way in reinforcing for yourself that the values are a two-way street. They're both internal and can be external.
1: Well, we're going to take one final break. And when we return, we'll talk about Brad's vision for the future and the legacy he hopes to leave. Don't miss a thing. Follow Expressions of Leadership on your favorite podcast app and connect with us on Instagram and YouTube at Expressions of Leadership. 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I'm Michelle Kawamoto Perry, and today we're speaking with Brad Wolf on how purpose, community, and leadership can grow from even the most difficult experiences. Now, Brad, looking ahead, what is your vision for the future of your work?
0: Yeah, so I mean, there's two big intersecting paths that are converging right now, and I'm really grateful for this moment that I'm in. On the one hand, on a personal level, I've just been releasing music about loss. It's my first music I've released in 20 years, and it's saying to myself, you know, there's often this. They talk about work-life balance. We talk about work-life balance, which in many ways, if you've heard this or not, this paradigm, but by dichotomizing work and life as a work-life balance, we are implicitly calling work not part of life. And I do not want that to be the case for myself. I spend so much time working, and I want to have work be an expression of who I am and what the kind of life that I want. And for me, a huge part of that is my own music. And so I'm so grateful to be making music right now about these stories of people that I care about and the situations and experiences that I've had around loss, life, and love, and to be releasing that music out into the world. So that's a big piece on the personal journey of mine in my band, Brad Wolf and the Moon, under which I perform that. But that's how I'm living it. That's kind of how I find peace. But on the reimagine front, you know, we are just launching this platform simultaneously that allows people to find their own music through the hard parts of life, that creates the scaffolding, a new type of social platform that guides people from transforming their pain into purpose, their grief into growth, their adversity into action. They don't all have to rhyme, or alliterate rather. It's the idea is that if there's a space where we can see those journeys unfold, where we're becoming, and celebrating that act of becoming and the movement, and not just being stuck in our pain, but transmuting it, channeling it, alchemizing it, we feel like we're building the tools for that to actually happen for anyone. And we're trying to meet people where they are. And we have a bunch of different programs that intersect and ways of exploring. And I'm just so, we've been working at this now for literally years. And it's finally starting to emerge where we're holding spaces for people in grief, whether they're people who've lost loved ones to COVID, people who've gone through breakups, divorce, people who are in financial distress, or also, you know, we've been supporting caregivers. We've been supporting death doulas, folks who sit by the bedside of the dying, physicians, hospice professionals, people who are current or have the experience of having to care for people in the hardest situations and who's caring for them, and making sure that all of us as a system, that as a world, that we together can support one another in both being with our pain, turning towards it, but also turning it into something for ourselves and for others. Because I really think that's the only way we're going to be able to meet this moment. There's a lot of people who want to take away the bad things in the world, and that is great. The fact is, there are bad, challenging things that happen in life, and they're storms of life, and we see them increasingly. And unless we can learn a better way to respond instead of numbifying ourselves, instead of lashing out at one another, instead of having that pain eat us up from the inside. And it doesn't just have to be therapy. There's a million ways to process our pain. That's the beauty of it. There's as a million ways as there are creative people in the world and creative ideas. If we can keep pointing ourselves toward those transmutation points, and maybe, you know, in response to a war, we can get to know our neighbor. You know, I mean, it's as simple as that. What would the world look like if that was how we responded? If everyone responded that way, there would be no more wars. Now, that's a pretty lofty idea, but even on the small scale, it is healing for you, so there can be a selfish, beautiful part of it. It heals somebody else. And so our vision really is to scale this platform to get the resources that we need to help something like this be, you know, a platform that is just as ubiquitous for the hard parts of life as some of these other solutions are, that end up honestly causing, I would argue, potentially more harm than connection.
1: Well, what do you hope people who have worked with you and been part of your community will remember most about you and your leadership?
0: I guess my dream is that people believe, if they see my leadership, they see and that they've experienced a belief in the possible. That unless we believe something is possible, we're not going to make it possible. I mean, it is, you can see that on the negative side, right? You can see, oh, you think you dream of an atomic weapon. It's like, oh, now we create them. You dream of like flying cars. Okay, we have flying cars. It's like unless we start dreaming for the way the world can be, which is acknowledging that world has hard parts, but then trying to create solutions on a really personal level that actually give us glimpses for ourselves of what's possible. I don't think we're going to be able to solve anything, and so I really want to try to create spaces where we can find those just, they don't have to be grand, just small moments. And I hope people in our community have been able to and are able to point to some of those moments and have experienced them, that feel that sense of connection where you feel you're the you know, I feel it sometimes in these events that we put on and these experiences, that, you know, the hair on your neck stands up because you feel something kind of human grabbing you. And it's like, what else is there?
1: Well, how can people learn more about your work, your music, and the communities you've created?
0: Thanks so much. Yeah, so you can, on the musical front, you can go to bradwolf.com, BRADWOLFE, .com. You can learn more about my music. And then Reimagine, we invite everyone to be part of our community. It's free, it's accessible, it's a nonprofit. I don't know if I even mentioned that. Let'sreimagine.org, let'sreimagine.org. And if you go check it out, you'll be able to get access also to this new platform we're building, as well as hundreds of free events that we offer for people to join in community with as much or little anonymity as you desire to engage in these types of topics with us and try to move the needle in ways that we're describing here in this really wonderful conversation that I'm so grateful to have been able to have with you, Michelle.
1: And now it's time for the Wisdom and Whimsy segment of the show, where I get to ask the guest one advice question and one fun question. Let's start with the advice question. For those who may be going through a difficult season right now, what's one small step that they can take to begin to move forward?
0: I think the biggest one, sorry, there's a million steps one can take, but I think one that feels good is I believe that most of you, if you toggle through your life, can go back and just think about one experience of resilience that you've had in your life. Sometime in your life where something challenging has happened, that you've made your way through that, and try to think about something that manifested from that experience. Something new, some new possibilities, some new direction that manifested from that experience. And just, you don't have to apply it to whatever experience you're going through right now. Just hold that in your heart, that within your being, you contain, you know, all the hard parts, but also a lot of the beautiful parts of life, and that you're going to be able to access all of those, moving forward.
1: And now for the fun question. You're a Sharks hockey fan and a lifelong music lover. If you could design the perfect community gathering, what would it include? Music, sports, food, people? Paint that picture for us.
0: Yeah, so this is maybe slightly self-serving, but I think it'd be so fun. Is okay, let's imagine a hockey game where, what if during the breaks, it doesn't have to even be my band, but what if instead of you hear the music pumping out on the loudspeakers, there was like a live band that was kind of curating the soundtrack to that game, but it was like a live band generating songs that even went with, that went with those experiences, but it was more of a jazzified approach. So maybe as the game progressed and the moments of tension and this and that, the whole game could be would have a soundtrack that mirrored the emotional states of the game. I think that would be kind of an out there and really fun idea. Maybe popular bands, yeah, could go and perform live at these games. I mean, there's already 17,000 fans gathered. They would probably be excited about it. So let's watch some hockey together and see this come to fruition. And if no one else wants to do it, I will.
1: I'll be right there with you. I'm going to join you on it. That sounds a lot of fun to me.
0: And we can have some good food too. I mean, food is important.
1: Absolutely. Well, Brad, thank you for your openness and your compassion and your really deep commitment to helping people transform pain into connection and meaning. Your leadership demonstrates that sometimes the most powerful thing that we can offer others is our presence and that willingness to walk alongside them through life's most difficult moments.
0: Thank you so much, Michelle. It's been just a real privilege to be in conversation with you, to have you ask such wonderful questions. And I'm excited to have this connection to the people listening right now, to this or watching right now, and would welcome any conversation with anyone on these topics. All perspectives and feedback are very welcome. So I appreciate this chance and this community that you're creating through your beautiful interrogation of what leadership really means.
1: Well, thank you, Brad. I certainly really appreciate the wisdom that you are sharing, and I'm sure the audience does as well. 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
15: Thank you, Bob.
14: Tell me, what are the Community Gardens of Waterloo Region?
15: That's an interesting question, since we've been organizing since 1997 under the Waterloo Region Garden Council. Teresa Schumelis was starting that up to help people to create and establish and run community gardens in the region, the urban areas of the region primarily. Mm-hmm. And now we're up to almost 100 community gardens, and we've changed to the Waterloo Region Community Garden Network in 2017, so we could do more fundraising to further those goals of supporting community gardens.
14: So there used to be several different organizations that were operating independently.
15: No, the community gardens like all operate by themselves for sure. So about 100 of them are operating as part of the Waterloo Region Community Garden Network. Mm-hmm. And this year we established a new community garden, 18 acres on rented land at Petersburg. And using a Petersburg model, people planted, tended, and harvested 16 acres out there at Petersburg. So we're really working now to work on food security, the inclusion agendas, helping people feel a sense of belonging and able mm-hmm. to participate in growing the foods that they want to grow for themselves.
14: Okay. 18 acres is substantial.
15: It's a major expansion, that's right, yeah. And we're anticipating more. So we might have 22 acres this year. That's not in addition to the 18, but including the 18. And there's a potential for 10 more acres in the south end of Kitchener. So the people have been saying that they want land to farm. They want land in the urban area that they can get access to. And that's the way we've seen our job right now, is who wants land. And we'll try to help you get that and establish a community garden.
14: There's a community garden just around the corner from where I live. And there, the plots are about the size of a queen-size bed.
15: Yep.
14: And there's maybe six of them. Mm-hmm. And, you know, that's hardly even an acre. That's probably, you know, a quarter of an acre or less. Is that more typical for community gardens?
15: Yeah, it is more typical for community gardens. The real big advantage is that parents and children get to go out together, and the children can learn some of the skills from their parents. So we're very, very interested in that idea. I come from a farm background and did my master's on the role of shared work in the parent-child relationship. And kids that learn to work with their parents learn to appreciate the relationship more, learn to value work, learn work skills. The larger garden plots are helping people to be able to feed themselves, their families, and their communities. So that's the way it worked this year, and we're going to continue that.
14: You said something about food security. Can you explain that?
15: Yeah, well, food insecurity starts for many people when they have to buy food, period. They're not used to buying food. They're used to growing their own food and providing their own food. So food insecurity is not just not having enough money to buy food. It's about feeling I can't take care of myself without land. And this is very much a common experience for people who come from farms and are used to producing their own food on their farms.
14: Okay. I'm a city boy, so that's a foreign concept to me.
15: it's exactly right. We're about three generations away from that now in our culture, and it's showing. The kids are wondering, what can we do that's of meaning? You know, how can we involve ourselves? How can we be participating in adaptation to climate change, which is inevitable? Our food security chains are in jeopardy right now. Like, our food chains are in jeopardy, and growing local food helps people to on many, many levels.
14: And the organization, Community Gardens Waterloo Region, is now a partner in the Civic Hub.
15: Yeah, I guess we are. Right? Partner, yeah. Is that the right term? Yeah,
16: partner okay. is the term.
15: Yeah, okay.
16: What does the Civic Hub do for you?
15: Well, the Civic Hub helps us to connect with other people who are feeling insecure for various reasons and who may want to be able to participate in growing food, but to know also that local food is available for them and that people are taking action, I think, is really meaningful for people.
16: When you joined the Civic Hub, how did that come about?
15: It came about by just finding out about Civic Hub and realizing that this was a grassroots organization that was trying to help build community mm-hmm. and had the support of the region to do so. And we see this region as a really good place to be, a good place to live. And that social development center's outreach through the Civic Hub was meaningful because it helped us to connect the people that really want to be heard. I think it's a very, very important outreach that people get heard, their voices are validated, and there's action steps taken to help them to meet their needs.
16: When you got involved with the Civic Hub, what sort of things did you see in the Civic Hub that would directly affect how you operated?
15: Yeah, so space, opportunities for meeting and gathering and a chance to build relationship. The relationships are vital, that we get to know each other and that's how we can do things together, right?
16: Right, right. How'd you get involved? You, Doug Jones, what made Doug Jones become a member of the Waterloo Region Community Gardens?
15: So my background's farming, and I grew up on the campus at the University of Guelph, and my father used to farm, but he left the farm and came into an urban setting. And he wasn't trying to be mean when he said this, but he'd look at me and my brother when we were 9 and 10, and he'd say, I don't know what good you boys are. There's no farm. And so I went farming to reclaim that part of my heritage again. And I realized the importance of this ability to work with our parents, to share the skill set, to do something that's meaningful, meaning tangible. We can actually see the results when we plant food, plant seeds, and see them grow and tend them and then harvest them and then benefit from eating them. So that's how I get involved. Food represents this common entity, you know, for people, that everything rallies around food. If you don't produce enough food for yourself, we can't survive. We have to have enough rain. We have to have enough opportunity, right? Land and opportunity to grow food. So it's profoundly important for those reasons as well as survival.
16: I guess that sort of sums up the philosophy of Community Gardens Waterloo Region.
15: Yeah, I hadn't thought about it in terms of philosophy, I don't think, directly. But it is, we're creating ways of belonging. Like, this is about belonging, right? And where belonging means that we can feel at peace, where peace means we can, you know, perceive that there will be justice and we don't have to fear anymore. You know, we have to fear authority, that we can feel true sense that we belong here, we are welcome here. That's really what the garden's all about.
16: And that's what the garden provides by giving people more contact with the land.
15: Yeah, and a chance for many different cultures to know each other, right? And it's really hard to hate someone when you know them.
16: Yeah.
15: If you really know someone, how do you hate them? It's not possible, right?
16: Community gardens are a way for people to get to know each other.
15: Yeah.
16: As well as to satisfy their needs for agriculture.
15: That's right, yeah, for sure.
16: What does the Waterloo Region Community Garden need in the way of supplies and resources?
15: Yeah, that's a good question. Like, we think of this in terms of a hand-up model. And basically, we learned this from Kiva, KIV.org is a microloan agency based out of California. And they treat people as business partners who want a hand up, not a handout. Mm-hmm. And so the hand up model helps people to say, here's the opportunities that you need. You want access to land, you want access to the infrastructures like wells, sheds, things like that. Then that's the startup. So where the municipality comes into play is that they can put that infrastructure into place, and then people can continue to do the things that they need to do to grow the food, right? It's really a very, very important hand-up model that we're working with.
16: What about actual funding? I mean, you've got 18 acres coming to you. Is that donated, or is that something that the community gardens have to purchase?
15: No, we rent that land. We have a long-term rental contract, and we rent that land, and the farmers rent it back from us. We provide water, and we provide the shed and some tools and the land in return for that rent.
16: Right, and those tools and such are being used by the community garden members to till their plots.
15: That's right.
16: It's not something for the farmer to make use of. The farmer who rents the land isn't the one who's actually using the land there.
15: Yeah, they are actually using the land. Oh, it's their land. Okay. Yeah, they have a right to come back to it in perpetuity as long as we have the rental agreement. And, you know, we have a long-term rental agreement now, so definitely they can come back to their own land. They're nurturing that land. They're growing the fertility base. They're growing tremendous amounts of food out there.
16: Okay, that's more complex than I thought it was. I figured it's simply somebody coming in there, tilling a bed, planting some peas and, you know, harvesting at the end of the summer, and that was the end of it.
15: No, this is their farm. These are their farms. This is their land. Right?
16: Okay. Yeah,
15: that's the way it translates. This is what it is about, you know, pride and ownership, continuity. Right. Belonging has depth, right? It has longevity. Right. Bob, I would have to say, like, the food insecurity is global right now. Like, the global food chains are really in doubt in so many ways due to climate change. And it's an absolute tragedy that so many people are starving and hungry in many parts of the world. And I think we have obligations in many ways to be able to help people feel secure by producing their own food here. And in some cases, if they decrease their food costs here, there's more money for them to be able to send to their families in their areas of great need.
16: I see.
15: Yeah, so this has global implications for people that are here. The diaspora is here. They're still deeply involved emotionally with what's going on in the rest of the world, and it's traumatic.
16: I've heard something like that, where we don't have a food shortage problem. We have a food distribution problem.
15: Yeah, we can grow lots of food, but who controls it? You know, like Bunge and Viterra just amalgamated a few weeks ago. They're two of the largest food companies in the world. Nihilus puts out, we got an AI app, we'll help you maximize profit, but on the other hand, we'll help you poor people find cheap food. Those two things like are compromising. You know, there's a potential power in the hands of this large corporation, and right now we have people starving in the world. What role does this corporation play? What responsibility do they have in terms of feeding the people that are starving now? They're not doing it. So will they care about me when I'm starving? I don't think so. I think I have to take care of myself. I think that's what food security looks like if you're taking the global picture.
16: And when you're looking at food security, community gardens are one way of addressing that.
15: That's right. And we will broaden this outreach. Like we'll be working with local producers. The people that are growing their own food are not buying the CSAs. We're not competing with the local growers now. And we're not competing with the people who are going to the grocery stores and are not interested in CSAs or local egg. So this is a grassroots outreach that's helping the people that really care about these issues, that feel about these issues, but also know how to work for themselves to help resolve those issues.
16: Right. You're telling me something about the global effects of food insecurity.
15: Yeah, we're looking at, you know, accumulations of wealth, greater and greater accumulations of wealth. And, you know, I sort of think about these things sometimes in images, right? Like you could call it a cartoon image. But if you think about the question, like how do we prioritize environmental issues and prioritize environmental sustainability when economic sustainability seems to be the driving force? And then how do we include social sustainability into the considerations? And so the first way of thinking about this was that I think that when we really understand what's going on, what the economic impacts are on the environment, we cannot help but consider the environment equally with economic considerations. They go hand in hand now with people who are educated, informed, and understand. And think about what I'm doing. With my hands in the air, I've got environmental sustainability and economic sustainability on a par, on the same level.
16: Yeah.
15: When social sustainability is not lower, social sustainability flows from environmental sustainability and economic sustainability. How do I go to bed at night and sleep well knowing people are hungry in this world? Mm-hmm. And then I have enough. The act of having enough is problematic for people. So the sustainability pillars, those three that I've talked about, are going to help people to achieve the social sustainability that people can provide for themselves without being dependent on others. Now, a remarkable thing happened, Bob. Like back in the 50s and 60s, over 80% of Canadians farmed, and they moved to the urban setting. In my lifetime.
16: Yeah.
15: And now only 4 or less people farm. And of that 4%, you know, it's probably 20% that produce 80% of the produce. But the 80% of the people that moved into the cities are completely dependent on the economy. They're dependent on a grocery store. They're dependent on someone else for services. They cannot take care of themselves anymore. Right? So they need both economic and now environmental sustainability.
16: Right.
15: Many people are resisting that they need environmental sustainability, but they need that in order to have social sustainability. They need to be able to provide for themselves.
16: Right. Does community garden help in providing that economic sustainability?
15: Yeah, that's what it's all about. They're anticipating growing food cheaper than you can buy food, and growing the food that they want to grow, and growing it the way they want it to want to grow it. Like with that's organic, it's healthy. It's we did this. There's such an element of pride in that. When you think about how intangible our work is right now, we can't see that we've moved bales of hay or we've plowed acres or we've planted acres, right? We can't see the quantities that we're producing. So it's very difficult to quantify our output right now. You have a chance to learn a whole bunch of skills that are not immediately obvious. Yeah. Managing these operations is fairly complex. There's a lot of different parts, moving parts. Yeah.
16: I find it difficult to understand how a community garden of the size that I've seen them is big enough to even sustain one person over the course of a year. I mean, unless I want to survive on a diet of potatoes and beets, I can't see growing enough variety in a community garden plot to sustain me over the course of a year.
15: Yeah, it's not. The really good growers, like some of the local growers, are growing in their yards and actually selling produce from their yards over and above what they need to eat. And in most of our community garden plots, that they're practicing. They're saying, we are growing a few tomatoes, a few flowers, the things that we like. They get outside. They work with that community in their community garden, which is really, really good for people. They're doing something tangible. They have a thing to go and do that's a distraction from the stressors of work or even the stressors of family. So there's many, many health benefits. The outside, the exercise, the diversion, the planning, something that they want to do, that they're choosing to do. So many times when we're shoved into the machinery of the world, like, we don't really want to do what we're supposed to do in our 9-to-5.
16: We should be working to live, not living to work.
15: But it's an ideal. And I think about the times on the farm, you know, if it was raining, you know, we could have a nap after lunch, you know, like, which was great. And, you know, things like that. And we would finish chores and we would be able to do things. And farming, interesting enough, just like the community gardens, is like we plant the seed and the seed does this work, this amazing thing of growing. But we go away. We tend it once in a while. We harvest it. We prepare the land again, but it's very different than every time I have to move this box to another part in the line, something like that, right?
16: Right, yeah.
15: It doesn't grow. What I'm doing does not grow. It becomes the same.
16: When you're moving boxes, it's all the same.
15: All the same, right? And
16: from one season to the next, is that going to be the same? Do you find that in farming you get yourself in a rut, you know, plowing again in the spring?
15: Yeah, but there's so much diversity, right? There's so many opportunities to be able to adapt.
16: Yeah.
15: And the land will determine how you adapt, like whether it's clay, whether it's wet, whether it's tiled, whether it's sandy or gravelly. And, you know, all those things will determine what you have to do to adapt. And that's why you need different crops, right? Planted at different times.
16: Okay.
15: You need crop diversity as well.
16: Okay. That sounds out of the scope of a community garden. That sounds like large agriculture, not community garden agriculture.
15: So we talked about that again. Like, so the small plots that you're seeing in the urban community gardens are there for people, for the health benefits, for what they want to get from those smaller plots, which is a starter place. Is, yeah, I'd like to do this. This works for me.
16: Okay.
15: I would like to have more land, right? And why do you want more land? Well, maybe I want to feed my whole family this time. Okay, this year.
16: Okay.
15: So I can move to more land. I can do this now. I understand Canada. I feel better. I can go outside. I realize my community is safe. Like, all of these things about walkable, safe communities happen when people can get outside. So in the vision that I adopt, it's a community garden within 15 minutes walking distance for everybody in the region, connected to a food hub at a community center or the church, right? We're working on at churches and availability of community of approved kitchens so that people can cook as a group, gather as a group, celebrate their growing together. Right,
16: so the community kitchen, that's in the St. John's Church where the Civic Hub is as well.
15: A prime example. And we have people who are chefs that want to be able to do this. Again, that translates into potential businesses. There's a kitchen beside the Petersburg Garden, not just the one in the park, but one at the garage. And the guy that owns the garage would like to have that kitchen started up. And so you think about, you know, this as a way for people to cook.
16: Right.
15: The food from the gardens, and then even sell it and have a business.
16: And so another community partnership.
15: There's another community partnership involved, right? Oh, it's really, really quite, the potential is so huge in terms of being able to, people that want to grow their own food, they feel better. doing that.
16: The community garden that's in Petersburg, is that divided into small beds for individuals to farm, or is it considered one large community farm?
15: No, the way I think about it is God didn't put little boards around the places where he grows things, right? So, no, it's as much as an acre. So people can have as much as an acre or as small as 500 square meters, for example. There's smaller areas as well. Okay. In fact, I think one garden's 100 square meters. So
16: it's not as though you've got the entire plot of 18 acres and you're using it to farm the entire plot as a single community farm.
15: As one, no. There's like 16 basic people that have propriety over those areas. Like, there would be probably 18 this year, yeah.
16: Okay. You said you're renting the land.
15: Mm-hmm.
16: Where does the funding for that come from?
15: Good question. So there's always a need for like a slush fund, right? A fund that feeds the process while the funds are getting established. But the Region of Waterloo, through the Upstream Fund, provided a grant for us because we are working with so many diverse groups that it meets the criteria for equity and inclusion, right? Equity, diversity, inclusion. And the Environmental Fund has funded us some money as well. And what's important about that is that we're looking at and we'll try to establish the research to verify that we can reduce carbon output by growing food locally this way. So these are the next steps that we really want to accomplish. Right now, I don't believe we have the data that verifies that local food production is more energy efficient. So the other social benefits have to outweigh the actual energy costs, if there is an extra energy cost, or we need to keep getting those down. And we need to be able to do those in our building our relationships with our local food producers who are actually farming for a living as well.
16: Right. Are there programs afoot to create organic community gardens where there's no additional pesticides or artificial fertilizers being used?
15: Yeah, that's the rule.
16: That is the rule.
15: That's
16: really?
15: The rule. That's right. These are organic gardens. Yeah, you're not putting any DDT in this one. That's right.
16: Oh, that's excellent. And how does that affect the yield of the crops you're producing?
15: Well, it's there's no disadvantage to yield. For example, the chemicals that are used in agriculture, you know, look like fertilizers.
16: Mm-hmm.
15: Fertilizers are essentially, and people won't like it when I say this, but organic nutrients that break down and become part of the plants, right? So they can help to grow plants. But if you're using compost or manures eventually will compost. So compost and manures, you can provide the nutrient that those plants need and not get it from commercial areas.
16: Yeah, same chemicals, just from a different source.
15: The other chemicals like are the insect control chemicals. There's like different things like genetic modification. People are concerned about putting a gene from one species into another species.
16: Yeah.
15: The best example that we have of an advantage of doing that is the Bacillus thuringiensis gene, what they call the BT gene. And they put the BT gene in corn to keep the corn from being eaten by corn borer. So when I'm planting corn, before the BT gene was available, I'd be putting on hundreds of pounds of an insecticide called Temic with an LD, lethal dosage factor of 1 gram. So a little pile about the size of my fingernail would kill me. And I'm applying that every day on acres and acres of land. And now with the BT gene, I don't have to use any of that poison on the land.
16: So in fact, the GMO crops are better for the environment.
15: You could argue that clearly, in my view. And it's the same with potatoes. So I don't have to spray for potato bugs. I don't have to put an insecticide on potatoes to kill potato bugs if I have a BT gene.
16: My dad gave up growing potatoes in his garden because the potato bugs would just strip the leaves off everything.
15: Yeah. So we're planting all non-GMO plants as well. That's something people are asking for. And again, I think it's an evolution of knowledge that really needs to take place in terms of understanding what the role of modern plant breeding really is.
17: I have a quick question about thinking about wants and needs. So when the community members who are part of the Water Region Community Garden Network, they want to grow food for their own family, that's great. So their needs are being taken care of. But they want to grow more to sell more so that they can, and in order to grow more, they want to do some intensive farming so that they can, you know, multiply the production. So at what point does one sort of differentiate between wants of the family versus needs of the family kind of a thing?
15: Yeah, and so it's a very, very important question. So the way I put this is that the best humans, use that term, best humans, are opportunistic but not exploitive. And so this is exactly what we're looking at. We don't exploit the field. It's not sustainable. We don't exploit the population. It's not sustainable. But if I produce a product and it leads to more revenue than my cost, That's not a bad thing. And that's what I mean. Capitalism itself is not a bad thing. The environment that it's in, the inequity that we face because of the laws that capitalism exists in, are the problem. Mm-hmm. So we're very, very interested in entrepreneurial activity that's not exploitive. That's the line.
16: And one more time, the best way to contact the Community Gardens of Waterloo Region?
15: Yeah, waterloo.region.community.gardens@gmail.com is the best email address.
16: Okay. Doug Jones from the Community Garden Network of Waterloo Region, thank you so much for coming in to Welcome to the Civic Hub, and welcome to the Civic Hub.
15: Thank you. Thank you, Bob.
16: 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The executive producer is Alexander Petrovich. Ritika Shirmali is the producer and host, and I'm Bob Jonkman. 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

0: Hello, this is Rabble Radio, recorded on Friday, July 10th, 2026. I'm your host, Nick Seabrook. Rabble.ca shares the news of the day through a progressive lens. If you're curious about what's happening in Canadian politics, labor, the environment, and beyond, you've come to the right place. This is news for the rest of us. Thanks for tuning in. This week's re-released episode takes us back to December 2007 for a little mix of everything. In this episode, we revisit old Rabble Radio staple segments, such as the Online Tools segment from former host Wayne McPhail, the Real Women segment where Kathy Bond and Judy Rebick critique films, and Rabble's U.S. correspondent Keith Gottschalk. Also in this episode, we're joined by Oliver Hodge, the director of the documentary film Garbage Warrior, about Michael Reynolds' environmental architecture. From December 2007, here is that episode. Take a listen.
1: Just outside my window, it's minus 22 by the thermometer and minus 37 with the wind chill as I record this. So while I go look for a sweater, Wayne, why don't you tell the people what we've got coming up on the show?
2: Sure, Megan. Keith Gottschalk talks about the political implosion of his good old U.S. of A. Director Oliver Hodge talks about his latest film on garbage. We travel to Mai Sot, Thailand, go back in time for a documentary about the weathermen. Oh yeah, and I've got a line on the cheapest, smallest, best computer around.
1: Well, given the temperature outside here in Whitehorse, I want to hear this next clip first. This is filmmaker Oliver Hodge speaking about the homes built by Michael Reynolds. They stay warm on their own all through the winter, and they're made from garbage. How lovely. Listen to this.
3: You've got to tell people what these buildings are made out of, because it's astonishing to me what these buildings are made out of.
4: The buildings are passive solar constructions that are made out of used materials like car tires, beer cans, beer bottles, the sides of washing machines, but they're all beautifully placed and rendered over with adobe, and the bottles are made a feature of, like stained glass, and the cans are made a feature of sometimes, and the buildings are actually very beautiful inside, and kind of Mexican-y looking adobe kind of finishes, and artwork and all that kind of painting and finishing, but with lots of plants. The water's recycled four times within the building. You've got two planter systems that clean the grey water from your sink and your shower. You've got a black water system in the greenhouse that filters all the sewage from your toilet, and the captured water from the roof is drinkable water. It's filtered and then it goes through these planters, and the water's actually used within the building to do your washing up, to grow your food in the kitchen. Then it flushes the toilet, which is another use, and then it goes through a black water system that grows more food, and that cleans it for the last time. So you're really living in a kind of biosphere, and there's loads of little pumps that go off, boat pumps and servos and switches, and, you know, if you do anything in the house, it reacts to you. So, you know, you go to the toilet or you have a shower and you can hear, it's not too loud, but you can hear all these little pumps going off and pumping the water into another tank, and

0: berm about 15 foot. That berm is also insulated in the middle as well with whatever insulation they can use. Sometimes it's styrofoam, not particularly eco material, but the main thing is to get the building to run on zero or very, very low carbon. To have a utility bill of about $40 a year is what they're aiming for. So if they have to use a few unsustainable materials, you know, to get there, it's better that the building works for 1,000 years on very, very low energy than to try and make everything out of sustainable materials. Obviously, they will replace the materials with better materials when they're available and cost-effective or whatever. But so that's generally the buildings. The sun comes through the windows at the front. You've got a glass all the way along the south. They're always facing south, these buildings. They've got to be facing south in this climate. And the sun, the low winter sun comes through the windows and heats up the back wall. Or the summer sun. The summer sun the summer sun's deflected off, but any even light or just people being in there will give it heat. Very, you know, it'll slowly heat up, and it takes about a year to heat up properly. But that once you've got your building at its mean temperature, it'll hold it for a long, long time. So that's basically how the buildings work. The wall at the back is a third of the volume of the interior of the building, and it stores heat. It basically averages out the mean temperature of the building. So when you get a chronic temperature drop, the wall will stay warm, and that'll radiate out heat into the house. So, and it does work, because I've been there in buildings in the middle of the night, in the winter, minus 30 degrees outside. I went out for a cigarette, couldn't even smoke the whole cigarette. It was so cold. I went back inside, and I was down to a T-shirt within 10 minutes.
1: That was director Oliver Hodge speaking about the work of architect Michael Reynolds. Hodge's film about the architect is called Garbage Warrior. You can hear the full interview by traveling down the information highway to rabble.ca/RPN/NFB.
2: Keith Gostchuk is, as usual, not too happy with the current U.S. administration. He's not afraid to say it. The system is imploding. Canada's looking pretty good to him right now. Take it away, Keith.
3: Happy December, my Canadian friends. This is Rabble columnist Keith Gostchuk for Rabble Radio. Would there be too many tears shed in Canada if the United States implodes? I mean, on a one-on-one basis, we get along just fine, and I don't mean Condoleezza Rice and Peter McKay either. I mean, there are just enough of us USCN progressives to keep things jolly on both sides of the border, eh? Well, just in time for Christmas, American conservative commentator and former presidential candidate Pat Buchanan comes riding the fifth horse of the apocalypse to tell Americans we are doomed. Oh, Buchanan seems to be repeating an old shtick pioneered by comedian Alan King, who used to have these little TV specials with names like Alan King's Final Warning. Well, this time Pat is giving us his final warning in a book called Day of Reckoning, How Hubris, Ideology, and Greed Are Tearing America Apart. Yeah, a real optimistic title, that one, and that's from a conservative. Buchanan basically holds the dollar is crashing, our military is in shambles, our economy is owned by foreign banking interests, Mexicans are taking over the southwestern states, and we're dividing along class, ethnic, and racial lines. All this at $25.95, just in time for Christmas. The funny thing about all this is in places where I live, little towns on the peripheries of large cities, we're really not cognizant of our own impending doom. Well, sure, gas costs a lot, still more in Canada, but hey, Christmas shopping got off to a really great start, and the Browns might make the NFL playoffs, so how bad can things really be? It's at this time when we celebrate peace and brother and sisterhood on Earth that I wonder if something truly remarkable might happen if we put Pat Buchanan and Naomi Wolf in the same room together. They might actually agree on this. Wolf's newest work, The End of America, Letters of Warning to a Young Patriot, contains her 10 Steps to Fascism and examples of how the United States is following them. It's a chilling call to arms that has also ignited much discussion amongst the educated classes that make up about 15% of the American population. I envy Canadians, I really do. While the United States is in the process of tearing itself asunder, the entire Canadian media and government is wrapped up in another delicious and utterly Canadian scandal involving Brian Mulroney, whose shadow across Canada seems to be cast as large as Pierre Elliott Trudeau's, but for all the wrong reasons. So, what does this Karlheinz Schreiber know, and what is he willing to tell about the cash deals between himself and the former prime minister and all those other scandals he supposedly knows about? And did Pat Martin really call Paul Sable a son of a bitch?

0: Oh, to get a live CBC feed of Parliament Hill next week. A 2-4 of blue and a mountain of popcorn for this one, for sure. You Canadians are so lucky. Your politics are fun and spicy, and your politicians are unrestrained and saucy. Our government is so boring and predictable by comparison. And your country isn't going down the toilet yet, if the worst things going on are scandals like this. I'm genuinely envious. Oh well, I need to go out and chop down some trees in the backyard for winter heating fuel, and hawk the family gold jewels to pay for some gasoline. You folks up there just enjoy the holidays and think well of us USAns mired in what Buchanan calls our existential crisis. See you in Buffalo for cross-border shopping. This is Rabble columnist Keith Gottschalk for Rabble Radio.
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2: Mysat, Thailand is a town where many Burmese come to start a new life. It's also home to an English language school. One of our newest RPN producers, Sean Kassa, spent some time in Mysat collecting stories from the people living there. Here are a few of those voices.
3: I've been teaching English for the last 6 months. Been working at two organizations. One's called the Karen Information Center, and they document human rights abuses in Karen State. And they produce newsletters in Burmese, Karen, and English, and then send those back over the border into Karen State and to refugee camps along the border. The English news that they produce, they send to organizations and pressure groups across the world to let the international community know what's happening.
4: Mysat's a typical conventional border town. It's a town where you got two cultures melding together. You got a culture, the Thai culture, and then you got the Burmese culture on the other side, and the border is like when the two cultures sort of meld together.
5: The situation in Thailand is very, very strange. You know, many people from Burma come to Thailand, and then they are, oh, this is so confusing here. Really so confused. Maybe some are politicians, some are the migrant worker. The amount of people in the borderline there's a lot. And then there's still so many refugee camps in the Thai Myanmar border.
4: It's a cool city because you get to see sides of cultures that you don't see on either side. You get to see like how one people will use another people when they get the opportunity. And it's not like it's just the Thais. People do it all over the world. Heck, people do it in the same community if they could, with like people of the same culture. It's just what the human race does.
3: First, like, major experience that sticks out in my mind is going to AAPP, which is the Alliance Group for Political Prisoners. So they support political prisoners when they've come out of prison and help them get across the border. And they produce reports and send those to the international community. And I remember going over to their small museum and walking around the room and seeing images of people who had been in prison and seeing the conditions of what it was like for them, and being given a tour by someone who had been in that prison themselves.
2: 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From there, you just click on Rabble Radio. My co-host Wayne McPhail is usually all about the online tools. They exist in a virtual world with nothing to really hang on to. But he's been researching hardware this time, and you won't believe what he's got for us now. A little computer for cheap. And it works. Is that even possible? You tell us, Wayne. You tell us.
6: 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Actually, today, I'm not going to talk about an online tool. I'm going to talk about a tool that helps you get online. It's the Asus EEE PC, and it's worth looking at, especially if you're a nonprofit without a lot of money to spend on hardware for your team, and especially if that team is going out into the field. 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It runs Linux. 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It has built-in speakers, a built-in microphone. 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You can also jack into the Ethernet wired if you want to. It has a little keyboard, but a very serviceable keyboard. Certainly not full-scale, but certainly very easy to write columns and stuff on. It powers up really quickly. The battery lasts about 3.5 hours if you're not using Wi-Fi, less than that if you're using Wi-Fi all the time. 7-inch screen. As I said, it's Linux-based. It runs OpenOffice, which is entirely compatible with Microsoft Office. It has built-in Skype software, so you can actually use it to make Skype calls and Skype instant messaging. So in general, a very, very capable, very small web appliance, I would say, really. It allows you to really get work done on the PC because the software is built in, and the Linux operating system is really easy to access because the interface they've built is very tabbed and icon-based, so you don't really have to know your way around Linux at all to use it. So it's a great machine if you're in the field, great machine if you don't want to have a big, heavy machine to carry around. It's also a great student machine, a great kids machine. As I said, it's under $400. It's available across Canada now. It would be hard to get, I think, because there's a waiting list for them. These things are selling like hotcakes. So really worth checking out, the Asus EEE PC. For Online Tools for the 21st Century, I'm Wayne McPhail. Now, back to you, Megan.
2: Thanks, Wayne. I might just save up for that little machine.
1: Well, it's time for the trip back in time I promised earlier. This time we're going back via documentary. Here are the real women with their take on the documentary, The Weather Underground.
7: Anyway, so my choice this time is a documentary called The Weather Underground. And it's a documentary about the weathermen. This is a group that formed in the 1960s out of the split of SDS, Students for Democratic Society. Mm-hmm. And they were an extremist group that believed that basically their slogan was bring the war home. So the idea was they had protested and still the war in Vietnam was going on. Millions of people were being killed. And these are a bunch of middle class, often upper middle class white kids who felt that the way in which they would overcome their privilege was by becoming what we would today call terrorists.
8: At that point in our thinking, there were no innocent Americans, at least not among the white ones. All Americans were legitimate targets for attack. We wanted this country to taste a tiny bit of what it had been dishing out. Just like the passive Americans we derided, I acquiesced to this terrible, demented logic. Not only was I willing to take the risks and suffer the consequences, but more importantly, I was overwhelmed by hate. I cherished my hate as a badge of moral superiority.
7: So the movie is interviewing some of the key leaders. The ones that are best known are Bernadette Dorn and Mark Rudd.
9: Yes.
7: Who were leaders of SDS and then became these ultra-radicals. And there were several others, one of whom is still in jail for the crimes he committed in the 60s. Who are being interviewed today, reflecting back on what they did and how they did it. And the film itself, of course, also goes back as well as today. And I think it was fantastic.
9: Oh, I agree.
7: I think it was one of the best documentaries I've ever seen of this genre.
9: Yeah.
7: Because, you know, most of them were they're so smart, right?
9: Yeah.
7: Like now, and they really have reflected, with the singular exception of Bernadette Dorn, who I don't think has. The rest of them have really reflected back, and they can explain very well why they did what they did at the time.
9: I think they would all do it again.
7: You think so? No, I didn't think so. I don't think so.
9: Oh, I did. So. Naomi Jaffer said, yeah. Came right out and said, I'd go follow another revolution.
7: No, she would, but I don't think Mark Rudd would. Anyway, actually, the SDS has reformed today. Interestingly enough, the Students for Democratic Society have reformed today. 2 years ago, they reformed themselves on campus. And I just got an email a couple of days ago that in Bellum, Washington, they've done a blockade at the port to stop arms from coming in. So and I met a lot of SDSers at the U.S. Social Forum in Atlanta. So
9: really?
7: Yeah, so it's happening again. Not exactly in the same way, but radical organizing on campuses in the United States is happening again.
9: It really gave you a feeling. feeling for the flavor of the time and yes. how unhappy everyone in the whole world was and how excited they were about exacting some sort of change.
7: Yeah.
9: And the other thing that was interesting was how much the press was vilified, even back then, because I tend to think of it as just like right now that people don't trust the press.
7: Yeah. Oh, yeah. There was very anti, you know, the left, the radical movements were very against the media, who they felt distorted what they did and so on and so forth. Yeah. Although the difference then and now is then the media covered what they did.
9: Yeah.
7: Now they ignore it, you know. Yeah. So much more, right? They covered it and distorted it, but they still covered it.
1: That was Kathy Bond and Judy Rebick. 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You can find it at rabble.ca/rpn/REE.

0: That was a clip from Rabble Radio from 2007. To listen to the full program, visit the link in the show notes of this episode. And now, this is our In Case You Missed It segment, where we review the top stories from this week on Rabble.ca. This week's In Case You Missed It is presented by Rabble intern Leah Lagerdell.
1: In recent news regarding the ongoing Israel and Palestinian conflicts, Dr. Hussam Abu Safia has been detained in Israel since December of 2024. Recently, British Columbian healthcare professionals gathered in Vancouver this Monday, the 6th of July. They rallied to demand the release of Dr. Abu Safia and other Palestinian healthcare workers are still detained by Israeli forces. A report from Abu Safia's lawyer stated that he endured daily violence and beatings and that his health was deteriorating. Dr. Annalee Yassi, a member of BC Physicians Against Genocide, also known as BCPAG, states that, quote, "The Canadian government must push Israel to grant all detainees access to timely and appropriate medical care, pending the release in keeping with international law," end quote. BC Physicians Against Genocide started this gathering in order to advocate for Palestinian healthcare workers. 446 Palestinian healthcare workers are documented as detained. All of them have spent, on average, 670 days in detention. The healthcare workers' ages range from 21 to 66 years old. In Canadian climate change news, wildland firefighters of Canada are dealing with this wildfire season without the pension that other equally as important public safety professionals get. The National Union of Public and General Employees, also known as NUPGE, is pushing the Canadian government to change the National Occupational Classification, NOC, as it currently excludes wildland firefighters from the firefighter classification. The president of NUPGE, Bert Blunden, has emphasized that this misclassification does not only just harm wildland firefighters on paper. Since they aren't considered public safety workers, they don't get access to a higher pension reserved for firefighters, as well as an earlier retirement option. Wildland firefighters work in the most harsh environment that anybody can imagine, exposed to all kinds of toxins and smoke, Blunden said in an interview with Rabble.ca. A petition was sent in March to the House of Commons calling for reclassification of wildland firefighters. However, the government said that they will not change the NOC immediately. They met with stakeholders to identify whether the NOC actually impacted the pension, their earnings, and health-related benefits. In Canadian political news, Alberta Premier Danielle Smith has announced a potential east-west pipeline with Ontarian counterpart Doug Ford. Premier Smith said in a statement that, quote, "After signing an agreement last year to work together with Alberta and Saskatchewan to build new pipelines through an economic corridor from Alberta to Ontario, the government of Ontario has unveiled a potential route of a new 3,300-kilometer oil pipeline from Hardisty, Alberta to Sarnia, Ontario," end quote. Smith also stated that this pipeline could lead to an opportunity to use the corridor to reach the Atlantic Ocean, which may allow Alberta the ability to provide energy to European allies. Her overall claim in the statement is that the, quote, "project is about making Canada stronger," end quote. Next, with news on Prime Minister Carney, many experts have noticed the organized pushback against women's and 2SLGBTQIA+ people's rights. During his speech at Davos in January, the PM received many praises from world leaders and pragmatists alike. Prime Minister Carney may be creating partnerships with economic prosperity and security insight, but Canada is being called upon to step up for our identity and stand up for human rights. It seems like just 6 months after that speech, Prime Minister Carney has not been as focused on human rights as he said. A study has projected that the United States Agency for International Development, USAID, cuts could cost 9.4 million lives by 2030. Carney's stance on the U.S.'s initial attacks on Iran can come off as quite tepid. His response suggests that Canada is aware that its integration with the USA has led to some sort of subordination. However, the Prime Minister is knowledgeable about the need to create a human rights agenda for the next while. Canada continues to create many partnerships, strengthening cooperation with Europe or rebuilding partnerships with China and India. Human rights should be then integrated into these negotiations, and it's up to Prime Minister Carney to make that first move in picking up the pieces. With news on the Pacific War Games, peace seekers joined Indigenous activists last month outside of Pearl Harbor to protest U.S. military occupation. They plan to have the destructive Rim of the Pacific, RIMPAC 2026, War Games take place there from June 24th to July 31st. The RIMPAC Games are hosted by the commander of the U.S. Pacific Fleet, Controversially, the games include Israel, which is known to be occupying space in Gaza as a rogue state and invading Lebanon. Canada is also taking part in these games and have sent the sole functioning submarine in the Canadian fleet, as well as 2 Cyclone Maritime helicopters and 800 military personnel to participate. Many local activists around the Pacific are protesting the RIMPAC Games. Pacific Peace Network took on RIMPAC 2026 in a webinar created by Anne Wright, a retired reservist with the U.S. Army for 29 years, and was a diplomat for 16 years before resigning in 2003 in opposition to the U.S. war on Iraq. The RIMPAC Games are criticized by indigenous locals as well. An elder by the name of Pastor Ray Minicon, the founder of Scarred Tree Ministries in Australia, shares his thoughts on the occupation of the land. He says, quote, "The future global system that ignores the custodianship of indigenous peoples over lands, waters, oceans, and ecosystems will fail not only morally, but ecologically. Indigenous knowledge systems remain among the most effective frameworks for protecting biodiversity, sustaining ecosystems, and maintaining balance between human societies and the living earth." End quote. And lastly, on pollution and fossil fuels, many Canadian officials and other powerful spokespersons are arguing that climate change is too expensive and are delaying the inevitable. Prime Minister Mark Carney is scrapping effective measures for climate change, such as carbon pricing and caps on the oil and gas industry. However, Carney boasted that Canada is producing more oil than ever, overtaken only by the United States and Russia. It doesn't help that the world is having record high temperatures and humidity as well, which is sending countless people to hospital for exhaustion and killing hundreds of thousands of people a year. In India, entire villages have had to abandon as droughts cause crop failure for the entire area. Soaring temperatures are killing many, so what can powerful officials do about this? Many solutions are being employed all around the world to combat pollution and the overuse.
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5: 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I'm Dorothy Wilson, and I'm from the Nith Valley Eco Boosters. 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
6: Welcome to Electronic Intifada Radio. I'm Nora Barrows-Friedman. On this episode, Iran shows the limit of U.S. power. Analyst Helena Cobbin looks at recent developments in the U.S.-Israeli war of aggression on Iran.
7: The Israelis and the Americans were both very, very surprised after the assault of February 28th. The Iranians have stunned the Israelis with their ability to be both politically and militarily resilient.
6: On the Resistance Report, John Elmer reports on the exchange of fire in the Strait of Hormuz.
8: the Iranians have asserted control over this corridor in order to have a leverage point, a strategic geographic asset. And the Iranians are asserting that control, as was agreed to in the Memorandum of Understanding.
6: And journalist Rokaya Shamsuddin reports on Israeli drone strikes, artillery attacks, and demolitions that continue across southern Lebanon.
9: The Lebanese resistance group Hezbollah maintains that Israeli forces are actively violating the so-called truce in order to enforce a permanent military occupation of South Lebanon.
6: This is Electronic Intifada Radio. I'm Nora Barrows-Friedman. This episode highlights the news, interviews, and reports from our live stream broadcast on July 9th, 2026. Later in the show, we're joined by analyst Helena Cobbin to discuss the latest developments in the U.S.-Israeli war of aggression against Iran amidst the funeral of Ayatollah Ali Khamenei, the largest state funeral in the country's history. But first, the Committee to Protect Journalists is one of the world's most prominent press freedom organizations. But a new Electronic Intifada investigation by my colleague Ali Abunima reveals that the CPJ is in turmoil over how it counts Palestinian journalists killed by Israel and over who it considers to be a journalist in the first place. Ali's article is called CPJ Reviewing Removal of Killed Gaza Journalists from Database. He writes that the CPJ has, quote, confirmed to the Electronic Intifada that it is now reviewing the status of at least four individuals whose names were removed from its database of Palestinian journalists and media workers killed in Israel's ongoing genocide in Gaza. Ali is here to tell us more.
10: Thanks a lot, Nora. Yes. This is a much bigger issue than just these four cases. These are just examples of what can happen. The whistleblowers say that these removals show how CPJ's posture is changing, even if they happened before that surreptitious 2025 definition change. And the whistleblowers who we're in contact with argue that CPJ quietly changed its public definition of who is a journalist in 2025, adding qualifiers like regularly fact-based information and audience, and removing the explicit sentence, we take up cases involving staff journalists and freelancers. And the concern of these insiders is that these qualifiers that they added give CPJ more room to exclude freelancers, irregular contributors, and people who just recently took up media work, or people working in wartime conditions and reporting with their phones or just whatever they have. And those are exactly the kinds of people who have documented Israel's genocide. Much of what the world knows from Gaza has come from irregular freelance and non-staff Palestinian journalists and media workers. Some of our own contributors and friends became journalists because of the genocide. It was a necessity in order to show the world what they were doing.
11: And Ali, you are also given access to some internal CPJ board emails. You reveal what they say. What do those emails show?
10: The emails and other information we received shows that this process is being driven from the top, from the board. It's not something that the experts, the specialized staff, the regional staff, are asking for. It's being driven from the top. And so emails showed a renewed push from the board just in recent weeks in June to revisit or reopen the question of who is a journalist. So for example, on the 9th of June, CPJ board chair Jacob Weisberg wrote that the board was working on a process to reconsider the current definition and, quote, assess what changes we might make. Weisberg specifically said the process would explore excluding or including journalists working for what he called state-backed propaganda outlets, militant and designated terror-affiliated organizations, and people whose actions, behaviors, or activities might exclude them as journalists CPJ would document or support. And 2 weeks later, on June 25th, Weisberg wrote to his board colleagues that a special task force had been established to re-examine who is a journalist, and this was, quote, not limited to Gaza. He said it would address journalists affiliated with non-military wings of identified terrorist organizations, as he calls them, and journalists engaged in official propaganda or misinformation. And you can see that this is an explicitly politically loaded framework. In the Palestinian context, it's obvious how dangerous it is. Israel routinely smears Palestinian journalists as terrorists or propagandists. And of course, if CPJ is now going to abide by government definitions of who is a terrorist or who is a disinformation agent, they're basically surrendering any independence or credibility they have to Western governments, for which we know these designations are entirely political and not based on any objective criteria.
11: And it gives cover to Israel saying that they don't target journalists, right? When more than 260 Palestinian journalists and media workers have been hunted and assassinated by Israel during the last almost 3 years. On July 1st, CPJ publicly said that its board voted to affirm its existing definition of a journalist. Why do whistleblowers say that that statement was misleading?
10: That statement, which came on July 1st, really shows that CPJ has been feeling the pressure. And so it backed off this latest attempt, spearheaded by Jacob Weisberg, to narrow the definition in a way that would exclude even more Palestinian journalists. The whistleblowers we talked to say the statement is misleading because, as I've mentioned, CPJ had already changed the wording in 2025, but without announcing it to anyone. And CPJ acknowledged to us that the public wording was changed on its website in June 2025. It also confirmed that when the board said it was affirming the existing definition, that meant the changed wording changed last year, not the wording that the insiders say was more flexible and inclusive and that had been CPJ's definition for a very long time. For its part, CPJ insists that the change in the wording that took place in 2025 is just a clarification, and they say it doesn't narrow their mandate in any way. The insiders dispute that, and they say the public was being told with this recent statement that nothing changed when, in fact, the public definition had changed.
11: You said that CPJ backed off and issued that statement on July 1st because of public pressure. Where was that pressure coming from?
10: Well, it was coming from a number of directions, but it really exploded when CPJ board member Nika Soon-Shiong went public. Soon-Shiong happens to be the publisher of Dropsite News, and on June 29th, she posted publicly that she had been informed she was no longer a member of the CPJ board. Effectively, she was indicating that she had been removed from the board for her dissenting views. She had sent an email to the board just the day before that post, warning that reopening the question of who is a journalist would be a betrayal of colleagues in Gaza facing the deadliest conflict for journalists ever recorded. She was responding to that renewed push spearheaded by the board chair, Jacob Weisberg, to potentially exclude even more Palestinians. She wrote that CPJ's mandate is strongest when it protects journalists regardless of political viewpoint or who their employer is. The timing is very striking. She had asked for a board vote on any further changes. She challenged the direction the process was taking and then was abruptly told that her board service had ended.
11: And of course, you know, CPJ is denying that pressure from Israel or its supporters influenced the Gaza database review in the first place. But your article, Ali, shows that Israel is celebrating the review. How should we understand that?
10: Israel's goal is not necessarily to disprove that every single one of the more than 200 journalists they've murdered, that they weren't journalists. Its goal is just to create doubt around the whole database by smearing at least some of the journalists it's murdered as quote-unquote terrorists. And you can see that this disturbing tweet from the Israeli military doing just that and gloating over CPJ's review of its Gaza database. Israel Defense Forces tweeting at CPJ, "We hate to be the ones who told you so." And then there's a meme there of SpongeBob cartoon character looking anguished. And the caption is, "The CPJ after finding out that the journalists on their list are actually terrorists." So there is the Israeli army saying it out openly, that we're not killing journalists, we're killing terrorists. Critics of what the CPJ is doing by redefining who is a journalist and by reviewing every person in the Gaza database, they feel that CPJ is playing into this propaganda and handing Israel talking points. Recall, Nora, that Israel has killed an unprecedented number of Palestinian journalists and media workers during this genocide. And that fact is politically devastating for Israel. And as you mentioned, CPJ denies that the political pressure they have been under and are under is responsible for its reviews. But the context is unavoidable. And so that, in sum, is why insiders see these reviews being carried out by CPJ as capitulating it to Israel's agenda. They say the Committee to Protect Journalists should focus on accountability, on getting accountability for journalists murdered and for the war crimes Israel is committing, not allowing Israel to dictate what evidence CPJ tracks down, or playing defense and going through its database to effectively put murdered journalists on trial after they've been killed.
11: It's so sick. And we've reported regularly on how Israel openly hunts, threatens, targets journalists and media workers while they're doing their job or while they're sleeping at home with their family or in a displacement tent. So Palestinian journalists are already in constant danger for just doing their work. But what is the broader danger here for Palestinian journalists in the context of what CPJ is doing?
10: Well, the additional danger, because they face so many, is that the world's leading press freedom organization has started to adopt frameworks that mirror the accusations of the state or entity that is killing all these journalists. If Israel can kill Palestinian journalists, smear them afterwards, and then pressure institutions like CPJ to remove or downgrade them, that is a form of retroactive justification for those killings. And that is the view of the Palestinian Journalist Syndicate, which has condemned this campaign to smear Palestinian journalists and media workers murdered in the genocide. And the Palestinian Journalist Syndicate issued a statement last week which condemns what it calls a systematic campaign promoted from Israel, seeking to cast doubt on the professional status of martyred Palestinian journalists in a blatant attempt to justify the crimes committed against them. And the Palestinian Journalist Syndicate expressed its absolute rejection of any external intervention in classifying Palestinian journalists or questioning their professional status, including anything issued by the Committee to Protect Journalists. So that's the Palestinian Journalist Union, the main Palestinian Journalist Union, is specifically calling out the Committee to Protect Journalists here. This also affects journalists who are still trying to report from Gaza. If CPJ narrows its definition in ways that exclude freelancers, media workers, or people affiliated with outlets Israel or Western governments dislike, then fewer Palestinian journalists will be recognized and protected at precisely this moment when they are most vulnerable and still being killed. And this has impacts beyond Gaza. As Jacob Weisberg said in his email, this is not just about Gaza. It starts with Gaza always, and then it moves out from there. And potentially any government that jails or kills journalists can then claim they're propagandists, terrorists, foreign agents, disinformation actors, whatever. CPJ historically understood that danger. That's why it's so controversial and serious that they are starting to succumb to these government and Israeli agendas.
11: Ali, what should people be watching for next? Where does this go? What is most important to keep abreast of right now?
10: Yeah, well, as far as CPJ is concerned, it said that its review will be finalized and published soon. And we need to see whether these four Palestinians are restored to the database and on what basis, and if they remove anyone else and on what basis. And second, we need to watch what CPJ does with that definition, not because CPJ is some world authority on who is a journalist, but it's a signal on who they are caving into if they shift that definition again. They backed off from the effort for now, facing public pressure, but I don't think Israel and its lobby will give up there, and the pressure on them will continue. Will they continue to resist it? So that's what we need to watch for. And as I mentioned, the Palestinian Journalist Syndicate has already condemned efforts to smear Palestinian journalists and rejected attempts to narrow who qualifies as a journalist. So we really need to take a lead from Palestinians in Palestine, particularly in Gaza. The issue is very simple. Israel is killing journalists in Gaza at a scale the world has never seen. The role of a press freedom organization should be to defend them and demand accountability, not to help Israel cast doubt on the people it has killed.
11: And again, Ali, your article is called Exclusive, CPJ Reconsidering Removal of Killed Gaza Journalists from Database. That was the Electronic Intifada's director, Ali Abunima. You're listening to Electronic Intifada Radio with me, Nora Barrows-Friedman. And now we join journalist Rokaya Shamsidin, who filed this report from Lebanon.
9: This is Rokaya Shamsidin reporting for the Electronic Intifada. Despite the highly publicized U.S. brokered framework agreement signed on June 26, Israel continues its systematic campaign of aggression against sovereign Lebanese territory. Over the last several days, the Israeli military has intensified cross-border attacks, laying bare the hollow reality of U.S.-mediated ceasefires that serve only to shield Israeli war crimes while offering zero protection to the people of Lebanon. In the latest wave of attacks, Israeli drone strikes and artillery shelling heavily targeted several towns across southern Lebanon. On July 6, Israeli forces carried out a drone strike on a civilian vehicle near Nabatiya al-Fawa, killing four people instantly. Among them was Esperanza Gandour, a devoted educator and the principal of Yusuf Shamoun Public School. Esperanza had returned to the area simply to check on repairs to her home, following months of forced displacement. Instead, she was targeted alongside her elderly mother, a domestic worker, and their driver as they traveled back from the residence. Further south, the outskirts of Kantara were subjected to intense artillery shelling, while an Israeli drone dropped ordnance directly into the town of Mansouri in the district of Sur. Furthermore, Israeli military forces carried out controlled demolitions and heavy explosions inside the border towns of Aydarun, Kunin, Huna, and Kfar Ternit, intentionally destroying residential infrastructure in a transparent attempt to render the border region completely uninhabitable. According to the latest figures from the Lebanese Health Ministry, the cumulative death toll from this phase of Israeli aggression since the 2nd of March has now surged to 4,303, with more than 12,200 others injured. The relentless Israeli attacks are accompanied by non-stop invasive drone flights over South Lebanon and parts of Beirut and its southern suburbs. As the mainstream media echo the Trump administration's empty rhetoric about a security agreement, the reality on the ground remains an ongoing and violent Israeli occupation. Tens of thousands of residents face indefinite forced displacement from vast swaths of southern Lebanon, where the cost of building damage alone has already surpassed $1.3 billion. The Lebanese resistance group Hezbollah maintains that Israeli forces are actively violating the so-called truce in order to enforce a permanent military occupation of South Lebanon, proving once again that Israel has no intention of withdrawing from Lebanese soil and that they will continue to face sustained and unyielding local resistance.
11: That was the Electronic Intifada's contributor, Rokaya Shamsidin. And now the Electronic Intifada's John Elmer reports on the exchange of fire in the Strait of Hormuz.
8: This is the resistance report on day 1007 of Israel's genocide in Gaza, day 132 of the U.S.-Israeli war against Iran, day 130 of the battle in South Lebanon, this latest round, And day 19 of the ceasefire in Lebanon, such as it is, that followed the memorandum of understanding signed between the U.S. and Iran. Let's start with the Strait of Hormuz, where the U.S. and Iran have exchanged fire over the last few days in the largest attacks since the memorandum of understanding was signed, the 14-point framework agreement. So the Strait of Hormuz, 20% of the world's oil, a little more than that of natural gas, and then all kinds of precursors and petrochemical products, fertilizers, all running low all around the world because of this. And there is a clear solution to this that has been stated by Iran over and over. Iran's chief negotiator, Mohammad Bagher Ghalibaf, said the Hormuz Strait will never return to its pre-war status. The MOU point 5 says, understanding the signing of this MOU, the Islamic Republic of Iran will make arrangements using its best efforts for safe passage of commercial vessels with no charge for 60 days. The Islamic Republic of Iran will conduct dialogue with the Sultanate of Oman to determine the future administration and maritime services in the Strait of Hormuz in discussion with the other Persian Gulf littoral states and in line with the application of international law and sovereign rights of the coastal states of the Strait of Hormuz. That's nothing to do with the United States, nothing to do with CENTCOM. This is Iranian territorial waters that, after the United States and Israel launched an unprovoked war of aggression on the state of Iran, Iran closed down that Strait of Hormuz to the parties to the conflict, from Kuwait, from Saudi, from Bahrain, from Qatar, from the UAE. Those are the bases from which Iran is being struck by the Americans, and also to include bases in Saudi Arabia and Jordan as well. But these are states that are in active conflict with Iran on the side of the United States, allowing the United States to use that security infrastructure from the global war on terror era to be used to fight Iran. And Iran is not having that, and that is clear. The Iranians have asserted control over this corridor in order to have a leverage point, a permanent strategic asset that they are going to wield, a strategic geographic asset that isn't going to change. And the Iranians are asserting that control, as was agreed to in the memorandum of understanding. Earlier this week, three commercial vessels, one LNG liquid natural gas ship from Qatar, one crude carrier from Saudi, and a UAE flagged crude carrier, had projectiles fired at them as warning shots when they were traveling outside of the Iranian set corridors. That is what tipped off what has happened this week. The United States followed that up by saying that there are more than 20 U.S. Navy warships patrolling the waters across the Middle East as CENTCOM forces continue to promote regional security and stability. But they're not coming close to the strait. They're not escorting ships through the strait. They are giving coordinates to ships that want to go through the Omani route. The way the ships are escorted, insofar as they even are escorted, it's by air. The United States does not have the naval capacity to escort ships through the Strait of Hormuz, or really the guts to do it. Iran has all of the overwatch, the high points, and the ships going slow through that corridor are sitting ducks. All the key oil refineries and terminals all along the coastline of the Persian Gulf, in front of Kuwait and Saudi, in Qatar, all of which could be targeted if Trump wants to escalate this war. Iran is able to hit U.S. bases in these areas because they are so close, and they can use missiles, as we'll see coming up here shortly, that are very accurate and effective missiles. And that is the case for their longer range ballistic missiles, but it's very much the case for their tactical ballistic missiles and short-range ballistic missiles. This is not a stretch for Iran to say that ships should pass through the Iranian route, because the majority of the strait requires that in any case. The areas off the coast of Oman, they're shallow. It's not the best route through there. The United States is trying to pose a secondary route to try to deny Iran this asset that came out of a war that the United States launched. Before this week's dust-up and the exchange of fire, the Iranian route was working well and increasing traffic from effectively zero through the Strait of Hormuz up to as much as a third of what the pre-war levels were. And firing on the ships is a message to the underwriters, to the insurers, to follow the rules of this corridor. And it's not the only, Iran is not the only one that exerts control over its territorial waters. Other countries do this. Turkey does this as well. In Canada, Arctic, we have transit fees in Canada as well. So this is not something that Iran has pulled out of a hat. There's a long record for it. And that is why the Iranians have said that they're willing to do this through established international norms. The ships that were targeted are all in the Omani Channel. They were all traveling with their AIS off. They were trying to go stealth. They're spoofing. They're jamming. They're not showing up on the tracking systems. They're trying to go dark through this area and undermine the peace agreement that was signed between Iran and the United States. So Iran asserted control with warning shots. They're not trying to sink these vessels. They're not trying to blow up the liquid natural gas carrier, which is basically a floating bomb. These are warning shots to have them turn around and go through the established route. As I said before, it was a Qatari liquid natural gas tanker, a Saudi-owned very large crude carrier, and a UAE-associated tanker as well. So three parties to the conflict, three countries that are using their bases to attack Iran, are not following the memorandum of understanding that was signed between the two countries. Whether Trump says he's ripping it up in the last 2 days, I'm not going to get into that this week. We're not chasing Trump's idiotic statements all over the place. He has no idea what he's talking about, so he's not adding anything to this by saying that the MOU is dead. He just gets really upset when his forces get targeted and these bases, every single time these bases are hit, it always takes a few days to get the satellite images. Of course, American satellite providers have blocked our access to the satellite images because of the embarrassment of these strikes. So Trump gets upset and says dumb things. We won't track that here, but we'll track what actually has gone on. The operations that the Iranians launched after the United States strikes. Again, every single time Iran matches. These are apparently you can tell by the propellant exhaust that these are solid fuel. These are probably Fatah 110 short-range tactical ballistic missiles with very high accuracy compared to other missiles that are most accurate missiles, and they're short distance. So these are the missiles that are hammering the U.S. bases in Kuwait, Qatar, and elsewhere, although longer range ballistic missiles were fired this morning at Mowafaq al-Salti Air Base in Jordan, which is one of the major hubs. The Fatah 110s are a 500 kilogram warhead. These were targeting Ali al-Salam Air Base in Kuwait, Mowafaq al-Salti in Jordan, the 5th Fleet in Bahrain, and Al Udeid Air Base in Qatar. The United States said that they carried out 80 strikes on the first day and 90 strikes yesterday. Iran said 85 strikes in response to the first day, and we haven't seen their total for today, which they will surely respond to as well. This is one of 30-plus MQ-9 Reaper drones, the flagship drone of the United States Air Force, shot down. People who watch the Resistance Report know these images. They're all the same. We've seen them 30 times in Iran, 25 times in Yemen. The Israelis submitted dozens lost of these comparable drones lost in Iran, and we've watched them lose somewhere between several and many in Lebanon. This is the whole strategic outcome of the Strait of Hormuz, and that is the Iranians have the global energy market by the throat here. Their lever of control in this region is now impacting the entire world. So the question is how long the United States want that massive gap that you see in March, April, May, and June. And you start to see it at the end of first 3 days of July, you start seeing it go up. Lloyd's of London, which is an insurance underwriter, they were talking optimistically about how more ships were traveling, were comfortable with the route and whatnot. That was blown up this week with the events this week. And Trump said that, you know, Trump said repeatedly he doesn't want to be Herbert Hoover, who was the president that took the U.S. into the Great Depression. And he's talking about it as a global depression. You know, Trump said previously that there was only 4 weeks of strategic petroleum reserves. and after which you'd have no oil, which I'm paraphrasing, but that's basically literally what he said. So I'm not sure this game of chicken in the Strait of Hormuz is going to benefit the United States. Again, 20 plus million barrels a day, 20% of the world's oil, and more than that of natural gas. And we have entire states, Iraq, Kuwait, they've been at zero crude output for the last 3 months. They're just beginning to register their first exports. Lloyd's List Intelligence, these are the insurance underwriters, vessel tracking identified 33 Strait of Hormuz transits on Tuesday when this all started. But in the wake of the latest attacks, no traceable transits were recorded in the southern corridor on Wednesday. So Trump is closing his corridor by violating the MOU. It only strengthens Iran's hand. This war is not going away, and these are going to be relevant understandings, foundations for how we address this conflict going forward, because all signs show that this is not going to hold up. So this has been the Resistance Report on day 1007 of Israel's genocide in Gaza.
6: That was the Electronic Intifada's contributing editor, John Elmer. You're listening to Electronic Intifada Radio with me, Nora Barrows-Friedman. And now we take a deeper dive into these latest developments in the U.S.-Israeli war of aggression against Iran. The Electronic Intifada's Ali Abu Nima lays the groundwork for our next conversation.
10: In recent days, the United States has been escalating tensions and violence in West Asia in flagrant violation of the ceasefire agreement, that memorandum of understanding that the U.S. and Iran signed a month ago, while at the same time Washington presents itself as the guardian of stability. After the failed Israeli-American war of aggression against Iran, the United States and Israel signed that agreement last month, in which the U.S. conceded to key Iranian conditions and demands. At the time, U.S. President Donald Trump made clear that he had no choice but to sign the deal given the dire global energy situation brought about by the closure of the Strait of Hormuz. It was an admission that despite Trump's bombast, Iran controls the vital shipping waterway and the U.S. cannot open it by force. Yet Washington has continued trying to impose a regional order designed to protect Israel, discipline Iran and force it to submit, and to preserve American imperial domination over the region's most strategic waterways and energy routes. The latest escalation has taken place against the backdrop of the enormous funeral observances for Ayatollah Ali Khamenei, Iran's supreme leader, murdered on the first day of the U.S.-Israeli attack on February 28. The millions of people who have turned out in cities across Iran and Iraq demonstrate the resilience and strong base of support that the Islamic Republic of Iran enjoys. To discuss these developments and what they tell us about the changing balance in the region and globally, we're joined again by Helena Cobben. It's always a pleasure to have her with us. She is an analyst with decades of experience covering the region, and Helena Cobben directs Just World Educational. And I'll mention that Helena is co-author with Rami Khoury of the important book Understanding Hamas and Why It Matters. Helena, welcome back to the Electronic Intifada live stream.
12: It's great to be with you, Ali and Nora and the whole team there.
11: Thank you so much, Helena. So good to see you.
10: Thank you, Helena. Let's start with the Strait of Hormuz and the broader Gulf region. What has been happening there in recent days? And do you see this as central to the fate of the Memorandum of Understanding? Trump suggested in recent days that the deal was over. And of course, we've seen this escalation of violence. Is this a return to full-scale war? Is that imminent? What do you think is going on?
12: It's not just that Trump has suggested that the MOU, the Memorandum of Understanding that was signed, he signed it in the Palace of Versailles on June 18th in two languages, in English and Farsi. So, you know, there could be no misunderstanding in terms of interpretation as to what it said. He signed it. It is an international

0: MOU, Trump was very candid, in fact, more than people would normally expect of an American leader. And he said, we had 4 weeks of oil reserves left, basically. That situation still continues to deteriorate. The U.S. Strategic Petroleum Reserve is depleted by more than 50% from where it was before the war, and by some measures, even more than that, because you can't actually take it down to zero for technical reasons. What's the goal? What are they trying to do? They're still in the same bind in terms of energy. What's their game? Why do they want to blow this deal up?
1: I think clearly somebody persuaded him that, the Iranian authorities are all going to be very busy with the funeral, so let's just poke them a little bit or test the shipping situation in Hormuz. And, I think that was a test when they tried to send the few tankers and LNG carrier through, and the Iranians immediately responded. They were not asleep. They were not all busy with the funeral observances. So they got right back. And first of all, they have not admitted that it was they who sent drones against these ships. And the ships, as far as I can understand, there have been no casualties, but the ships turned around and went back. There was some physical damage to the bridges of these ships. And since then, only one ship has been seen by the satellites going along the Omani route. But the Iranians did not just, this was all on Tuesday. The Iranians hit at the ships. And then the Americans, clearly CENTCOM people, felt we've got to respond to that. So they responded. And then the Iranians responded. So there were very substantial exchanges of fire between the American and Iranian militaries, including most recently, we had these ballistic missiles fired against the American base in Jordan. Which is interesting because, as you know, Jordan is very close to Israel. There is a sort of a guessing game, like how deep are the Iranian reserves of these missiles and how intact are their delivery systems? I think, obviously, the Israelis and the Americans were both very, very surprised after the assault of February 28th. At the survival of not just the political echelon in Iran, but also the various wings of the military echelon, and the fact that they had this survivability doctrine that they called mosaic system of delegating to people in various commanders in various parts of the country how you should respond. And if your local commander gets killed, this is the designated person who takes his place. And if that person is killed, this is the designated third person. I mean, they had really, over the decades, built up this very resilient and, from an organizational point of view, you could say it's redundant, but it's planned redundancy because if your commander gets killed, this is the guy who steps into his shoes. And this is if the central commander is killed, these are the regional commanders who will make the decisions, and this is the basis on which they'll do it. So the Iranians have stunned, I want to say, they stunned the Israelis with their ability to be both politically and militarily resilient. And nobody in the Pentagon knows how much the Iranians have in reserve, but it's obviously from February 28th onwards, considerably more capabilities in Iran than what the Israelis and Americans thought. So that's one part of the equation. And the other is obviously the economic and also military effects for the U.S. military, because we know that when they went to the initial MOU, there was the ceasefire in early April after, I want to say, about 6 weeks of very active fighting. And then they went to the early ceasefire, and then they codified that June 17th, 18th in the MOU, which was signed in Islamabad. So the Americans did that, as you noted, because the gas

0: the petroleum reserves were going down. Global prices of everything were starting to go up. And of course, prices in this country, given that there are going to be midterm elections, they're coming fairly soon now. It's going to be in early November. U.S. financial markets were very happy when the MOU was signed and have started to get jitters now. So that's another thing that could happen, you know, a real financial crisis of some scale. And of course, the supplies of U.S. and allied interceptors for anti-missile and anti-drone warfare, very, very low, which is why he couldn't give nearly enough to the Ukrainians and said, well, you guys go and make your own. That happened at the NATO summit. The Ukrainians, it would take them about 2 or 3 years to be able to like get those production lines up and running. But that, I think that's a major constraint for military planners in this country at a global level. You know, there are not enough interceptors, and all the things that organize the interception process, those radomes and radars and sensors and whatever, to really do what they want to do, what they want to plan to do, for example, to fend the Chinese off from Taiwan. So I'm mystified as to why Trump is doing what he's doing, but I think maybe the Israelis got to talk to him yet again, as they had back in February. You know, remember in February they said, like, it's going to be a cakewalk in Iran? Who knows?
1: You mentioned resilience, Iran's internal resilience and its regional reach. As we look at what it's able to do in terms of exact a price on the U.S. and Israel on these military bases around the region, but also in terms of the huge funeral observances for Ayatollah Ali Khamenei, you know, across Iran and Iraq, what does this say about this regional power in West Asia?
0: Part of the background of this, of course, is that after the January riots inside Iran, the Israelis and others told Trump that this can be a cakewalk, that if you just sort of dent the regime in Tehran a little bit, then the people will rise up. And a lot of that was reflected in Trump's very early rhetoric at the beginning of the war. He said things like, you know, now it's up to the people of Iran and whatever. And now he has the answer from the people of Iran.
2: And the son of the Shah announced that he'd set up an interim government.
0: Yeah, so this was really, you know, these funeral observances were the answer from the Islamic Republic. And I've heard so many accounts and read so many accounts of people who had, back in January, perhaps been a little bit, you know, maybe they'd participated in some of those anti-government protests. But then the moment the U.S.-Israeli assault happened, people just started to rally around their national government for reasons that were probably a huge mix of reasons, religious, ideological, nationalist. You know, it's very familiar to me because I grew up in England in the 1950s. And, you know, my parents and grandparents and aunts and uncles were all in London under the Nazi Blitzkrieg. You rally around your government when you're being bombed by obnoxious outsiders. So I think these funeral observances have sought to consolidate that feeling of rallying around the flag. And from the clips that I've seen, from what I gather, a lot of the chants are extremely hardline, seeking vengeance, you know, saying things like, you know, they killed our leader, we will come and kill you, which is quite understandable, you know. Again, just thinking back to my family under the Blitz. And a lot of red flags, which I gather is a kind of a hardline flag. I know there's a very active internal politics in Iran, which people in this country tend to completely ignore, and they think somehow the government keeps in power only through repression, which is not the case at all. There's very vibrant discussion inside Iran. these funeral observances, Najaf and Karbala, which is where the funeral went yesterday, are in Iraq, a little bit south of Baghdad. And then up at the north of Iran is Tehran. Obviously, that's where they started on Monday. And then they went to Qom, a little bit south of Tehran. And at some point overnight, they went from Najaf and Karbala over to Mashhad in the northeast of Iran. And everywhere they went, there were hundreds of thousands and millions of pilgrims coming to mourn their slain leader. One of the outrageous things that Trump and his military did today was they bombed the railroad that leads to Mashhad so that a lot of the people who wanted to travel there by rail could not. And the other thing they did was they bombed a bridge. There was a very important bridge on the railroad that links Tehran to China, and CENTCOM bombed that bridge. So the bridge and the railroad, really interesting and important, because that railroad was opened. It goes directly from Urumqi in western China to Tehran. Directly, that is, it goes through Tajikistan and Kazakhstan and a bunch of other countries. That is a source of the Iranians' resiliency, having the ability to import sensitive goods by railroad directly. There are other railroads that come in via Pakistan. The governing authorities proved with these funeral observances a number of things. They proved that they retain the strong adherence and support of, I want to say, a majority of people in all these places, all these different parts of Iran. They proved that they have unbelievable administrative capabilities to be able to organize all this. I mean, people who were there on the streets. They also had large numbers of foreign dignitaries there. You know, so organizing all of that was huge. For example, they had somebody, I think the deputy foreign minister from Saudi Arabia, and they had the deputy speaker of the Chinese parliament, and they had people from Azerbaijan and from, I think, most Arab countries, and obviously from Turkey. And each of these dignitaries was given a special welcome. Plus, it demonstrates the international support that the government retains. Mm. And this is really important. We need to recall that the MOU of June 18th was mediated by Pakistan, which is obviously an important neighbor of both Iran and China. And it was negotiated behind the scenes, you know, hard to say negotiated. The Pakistanis did more than passing messages. I think they probably suggested language for how this thing could come together. It took them a long time, starting, I want to say, in late March. The Pakistanis had convened a meeting of Saudi Arabia, Egypt, and Turkey, three very large Muslim majority countries in West Asia, all of them very pro-American. So the Pakistanis brought them together. And remember that Prime Minister Shehbaz Sharif of Pakistan was the guy who said he was going to nominate Trump for the Nobel Peace Prize. I mean, he is also very pro-American at one level, but he has intriguing relationship with the Chinese. Its value was proven in May of 2025 when there was a skirmish, a very serious skirmish between the air forces of Pakistan and India. Pakistan was using mainly Chinese tech, and they absolutely wipe the floor with the Indians. So there is a sort of a Chinese dimension here in many ways. It was the Chinese back in March of 2023 who had brought about a reconciliation between Saudi Arabia and Iran. That is also part of what's happening here. So the regional politics are fascinating, and they prove that the Israelis have failed in their bid to become the dominant power across all of West Asia, and that is really important.
2: Let's come back further west a little bit and focus in on Lebanon. Obviously, Iran had demanded as part of the MOU, and it's there in the first article of the Memorandum of Understanding, a ceasefire on all fronts, particularly Lebanon. And the U.S. brokered this agreement later in June. So we had the U.S.-Iran agreement earlier in June, I think it was June 12th. And then about 2 weeks later, the U.S. brokered this agreement between the Lebanese government and Israel, which basically contradicts the MOU in certain ways because it sort of legitimizes Israel's continued occupation of large parts of Lebanon. You've compared that agreement of June 26, 2026 with the May 17th, 1983 agreement between Israel and Lebanon, which some of us will know, but a lot of us won't know at all what that is. So give us some of the context and bring us up to date on why this comparison is relevant.
0: So the May 17th agreement of 1983 was concluded by President Amin Gemayel of Lebanon, who was acting under huge influence of the Americans, who had a large Marines force there in Lebanon. This was shortly before the bombing of the Marines barracks and things that happened to the American presence. But more importantly, May of 1983 came just a few months after the Israelis' invasion of Lebanon. So the Israelis have invaded Lebanon many times. The first time was in 1978. I was able to cover that on the ground. The second time, the biggest and most violent time, was in 1982, the big invasion that they launched in June of 1982, that was followed by the exit of the PLO fighters from Beirut based on an American Ronald Reagan giving his word for the security of the Palestinian civilians left behind in refugee camps in Lebanon. And in mid-September of 1982, Ariel Sharon and Bashir Gemayel was killed. He had at that point been the president. And then Sharon, as a way of responding to the assassination of Bashir Gemayel, which, by the way, was not done by a Palestinian, but he sent Bashir Gemayel's militiamen these very genocidal, really, I mean, I saw these people. They call themselves the Lebanese Forces. They were nearly all Maronite Christians. They were deeply anti-Palestinian, and Sharon sent them into the refugee camps in Sabra and Shatila, so we had those massacres. So the Americans then said, okay, well, the Israelis need to withdraw a little bit. We will send U.S. Marines to keep the peace. And under the influence of the U.S.-Israeli condominium in Beirut, Bashir Gemayel's brother Amin, who had become president, was forced to sign this peace agreement. It went much further than the more recent agreement, because it was an actual peace agreement between Lebanon and Israel. And it lasted 10 months until massive popular opposition in Lebanon from all the sects, with the possible exception of the Maronites. There were some anti-peace agreement Maronites, but very few. But all the other sects in Lebanon just came together and opposed it. And so I want to say 10 months after May of 1983, that would have been like March of 1984, Amin Gemayel very, very humbly went to Damascus and said, I'm going to rescind this. And President Assad said, okay, on these conditions, we can be friends again. So that one lasted 10 months. I don't know how long this one will last. It's not even a peace agreement. During that period from May 17th, 1983 onwards, the opposition grew, obviously, amongst the Druze in Lebanon and amongst the Shiites in Lebanon, who until then had been pretty split. But the Israelis remained in all of South Lebanon, you know, from the southern areas of Beirut on to the south. And it was that continuing Israeli occupation of South Lebanon that gave birth to Hezbollah. There was no Hezbollah before the Israeli invasion. So you sow the wind and you reap the whirlwind, I guess.
2: We're really grateful for the work you do, Helena, you and your colleagues. And thank you again. And we hope to talk to you soon, and we'll be following your work in the meantime.
1: Thanks, okay. Helena.
0: Bye then.
1: That was analyst Helena Cobbin. Thank you for tuning into Electronic Intifada Radio. I'm Nora Barrows-Friedman. 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

0: Happy Monday, Waterloo Region. You're listening to CKMS Community Connections for the 13th of July, 2026. High five to Adrian Farugia, who's in the studio with me.
1: How are you?
0: Pretty good. And
1: nice
0: speaking
1: to be
0: of
1: here.
0: High five, listening to the song called High Five, the piece from Adrian's album Ricochet.
1: That's correct.
0: Back to talk to Adrian in just a few minutes. Right.

0: Adrian Ferrugia playing High Five on the piano. Called High Five because it's in 5/4 time, you were telling me.
1: Yeah, that's right. A little foray into odd meter jazz.
0: No, I couldn't tell.
1: Cool. That's a good sign sometimes.
0: Why is that? Why is it a good sign that I can't tell the time signature?
1: Oh, well, I guess I just mean because sometimes if the music is flowing in a certain way and it doesn't deliberately sound like it's been placed in some sort of odd meter, then it's a good sign, meaning, you know, you might have just been grooving along with it, not really noticing that it was in some sort of strange off meter. So,
0: Sadly, we were talking to each other while the music was playing, so we didn't quite
1: I've heard
0: the
1: that a million
0: it.
1: Times. Yeah.
0: I've only heard it maybe twice. So. Look, very nice. You're a pianist, you're a composer, you're a jazz musician.
1: Yeah.
0: And you're teaching.
1: Yeah. I've always been a teacher. It's strange. I mean, I started piano when I was about 12 and started teaching beginners when I was 15. So
0: okay.
1: But yeah, teaching's always been a big part of the equation for me. For, you know, selfish and unselfish reasons. I get a lot out of working with students who want to learn the music, and I've found over the years having to learn how to, you know, look at somebody else's situation and assess what they need and then learn how to articulate specific concepts or various things of that nature. It deepens your own understanding of the music.
0: Yeah,
1: But I, you know, my greatest passion is still to sit down at the piano and play music.
0: To play.
1: You know, often by myself or with a band.
0: Okay.
1: Yeah, that's a... But I, you know, feel lucky to have that blend of things.
0: Yeah, it's not your regular music course. You're teaching at Wilfrid Laurier.
1: Yes.
0: And it's... You're not just teaching music. There's... Describe the course.
1: Well, it's a faculty of music. And that distinction, many music programs in 2026 in Canada are departments of music within a faculty of arts. The fact that this is a faculty of music, it's kind of like a self-governing little pocket of the university. And so there's a lot going on there because of, I guess you could call it faculty status. So, you know, I would say Laurier is probably most famous for its music therapy degree program.
0: Okay. I've heard of that.
1: Yeah, and it's, you know, one of the few programs in North America, if not the world, that you know, offers all the way up to a doctoral level music therapy. And music therapy is a fascinating field because it's, you know, obviously younger than psychotherapy, but it does fall into the bracket of a type of therapy, and there's been a lot of really fascinating science in recent years about how, for some somewhat mysterious reason, the place inside of our mind that music occupies has some unique qualities to it. Like you know, one of the more famous examples of how music therapy works that some people might be able to relate to is that there were some viral videos of like working with Alzheimer's patients where, you know, you'd have somebody who had late stage Alzheimer's and they don't even recognize like their, you know, their wife of 55 years anymore. And then all of a sudden they put a set of headphones on and they play a piece of music from their youth. And suddenly they know their wife again and they know her name and they get up and they start dancing with her. And, you know, there's some real tearjerker YouTube videos out there. But so it's a really fascinating field of study. So that's a big part of it. You know, Laurier just celebrated its 50th anniversary. And for the first 50 years, it's been primarily a classical rooted program, you know, so classical performance, opera, some very rigorous and deep theory, sort of inside of the world of academia, like, mm-hmm. you know, some very deeply rooted classical roots. And I guess in recent years, there's been some expansion just to open things up to a slightly more diverse set of interests. And, you know, a big change in this past year has been that they started their new CCM program, right. Commercial and Contemporary Music. And, you know, suddenly there's jazz music happening at Laurier and some of the more popular styles. And I've taught for a lot of years. I've taught post-secondary music since 2002.
0: Mm-hmm.
1: Started at Mohawk College in Hamilton and kind of moved around a little bit. York University, University of Toronto, Humber College.
0: Okay. All Southern Ontario.
1: Yeah, and then for the last 3 years leading up to being here was in Antigonish, Nova Scotia, teaching at St. Francis Xavier University, St. FX. That was quite a change for me, being somebody who grew up in Southern Ontario, I found myself in a town of 6,000 people in the northeastern tip of, and it was
0: and
1: great.
0: Just teaching piano technique or composing?
1: It's a little broader than that. Definitely teaching piano, but also teaching improv and in some cases what's called ear training and theory, kind of everything within the realm of that stuff.
0: That sounds completely contradictory to me. You know, one of those military intelligence ironic statements. Teaching improvisation.
1: Sure.
0: Improvisation is spontaneous stuff. How can you teach that?
1: Yeah, that's a great thing to bring up, because I think it's one of the hugest misconceptions around what improvised music is. And it's also, unfortunately, one of the biggest reasons why there still seems to be a mindset in our culture that somehow there's a lesserness to improvised
0: really?
1: Music. Oh, in the eyes of a lot of people, I think they still really idealize, like, sort of the dedicated, learned, classical approach where you have to toil painstakingly for countless hours to work up a score to perform. But here's the reality of what high-level improvisation actually is. It actually requires a vast skill set, on one's instrument. You know, a level of technical mastery on the instrument, yes. easily comparable to what's required to be a concert level pianist. Now, on top of that, there also needs to be a very, very deeply rooted grasp, understanding, and ability to apply all of the theoretical musical concepts. Mm-hmm. So think of it like a language, right? I mean, we're improvising right now with language, but if you think about all the mechanisms inside of your mind required for you to be able to do this, it's vast, right? You have a grasp of an entire language, which has words that have definitions. You speak with nuance. It's quite complex, right? It's like that. So there is an element of spontaneity in improvisation, mm-hmm. but you're never making anything up.
0: Right.
1: Instead, you're sort of tapping into a broad skill set and you're applying it in a spontaneous way in the moment to, suit the circumstances.
0: And still to be tuneful, rhythmic.
1: Very much so. Yeah. I mean, obviously I think some people think of a certain kind of jazz, like that sort of free jazz where, you hear a lot of bleeps and blurps and piano players slamming his elbows down on the low range of the piano. And
0: sometimes
1: the drums are making all these wacky set, but I mean, and that is, that is a type of art form within improvised music. But I'd say a lot of what you're hearing when you think of sort of the more mainstream of jazz is this musician's playing a composition that's pre-established. It has a chord progression, it has a melody, it has a song form. And they're using that as sort of a blueprint or a foundation or a stepping off point. To create within that together. So often what you're hearing is actually a combination of improvisation with non-improvised things,
0: Okay, yeah, I've always thought that people who can improvise on music mm-hmm. have to have way more talent than just being able to play something by rote. I know that when I can play one or two tunes badly on a piano, but I could not possibly improvise. My fingers can only move in that certain pattern because that's what I have rote memorized to play.
1: Absolutely. I mean, it's one of my favorite musicians of all time, pianist Bill Evans, kind of considered one of the great pillars of 20th century music.
0: Mm-hmm.
1: One of his more famous quotes was he said, jazz music isn't a style of music, it's a process. And mm-hmm. what he meant by that is, what's fascinating about looking at like a high level classical musician and a high level jazz musician is a lot of the basic skill sets are identical. It's really the process in which they use those skills. I would never argue one being superior to the other. That would be like taking, two great authors or something and saying one's superior to the other because of what they write about. They're both using the same language. So,
0: different topics, different styles of writing,
1: right?
0: Different audiences.
1: Yeah. And different disciplines ultimately. And what I think is awesome about that is that there is a lot that jazz musicians can and do learn from classical musicians and their disciplines and vice versa. And, back to the Laurier topic, what's really exciting to me about this program and what makes it truly unique from my own experience of programs I've been involved in, it's the only program I know that doesn't have the classical and contemporary, non-classical or jazz or whatever you want to call it.
0: Mm-hmm.
1: It doesn't have them siloed. It has them integrated together. So, I've been teaching like an improvisation class for 20 years. This past year at Laurier is the first time ever that I taught an improv class that was equally populated by classical majors and contemporary majors. And it was so fascinating because it adds this new layer of learning. 'Cause now you've got the sort of rock, R&B, jazz guitarist watching how the classical pianist approaches it.
0: Okay.
1: And vice versa. And I think this kind of blended learning model is amazing. And I think it has the potential to create a level of depth and well-roundedness in students that you can't when you've got students of the same discipline siloed all together.
0: Right. You just want to perpetuate what already exists if you have everybody of the same mindset.
1: Yeah, exactly. It's kind of like the preaching to the choir kind of thing. Like, it's good to sometimes have a little bit of this.
0: Right.
1: But it's been really neat to be a part of it. And I think for the students, it's got its challenges because it's asking a lot of them, especially in their first couple years where it's truly the blended learning. As they move further through the program, they specialize a little bit more.
0: Right.
1: Silo a little bit, but yeah, it's a fascinating environment, and I mean, I'm learning a lot being there and meeting some really cool people that I wouldn't have met in just a sort of.
0: It's odd that you'd be teaching jazz and improvisation in a commercial music course, because I would think commercial music is rock, pop, hip hop, and jazz and classical doesn't fall into at least not a highly lucrative commercial music.
1: Yeah, right. So, I mean, if you think of the sort of, and I know Laurier would never try to model this, but the Berklee College of Music in Boston is like the most famous commercial music program in the world. And this idea of commercial music is that most of the disciplines that you would find in rock, funk, gospel, blues, R&B, hip hop, even country, are actually rooted in jazz music. Now, I think what's typically called jazz in 2026 is a pretty broad amalgamation of all those things, and its own unique things. But I think that there's an idea that if you study jazz theory, if you study jazz rhythm, if you do jazz ear training and learn jazz harmony, learn the chords, and all the mechanics of that music, you're quite well equipped to go and play in a funk band, a rock band, an R&B band.
0: Okay.
1: You know, it's a little known fact that John Williams, you know, the
0: film composer,
1: probably the most famous film composer of the 20th century, you know, Star Wars, yeah, Jaws, yeah. E.T., all that. Yeah. He started off as a bebop jazz pianist.
0: Really?
1: Yeah. His very first album, if you look it up on YouTube, you would never in a million years guess that that guy became John Williams. Mm-hmm. So, I mean, yeah, it might seem a little strange, but it actually makes a lot of sense for sort of jazz studies to sort of be a filtering point. You know, it's kind of like chef school in a way. Like, you would go like, well, it seems weird that a Japanese chef who specializes in teppanyaki would study French cuisine. But, you know, there's that sort of mindset. Well, no, when you're studying the culinary arts, you kind of study everything to get that broad knowledge, and then you filter that knowledge into a more... So,
0: because every culinary type has the same basic roots, you know, chemistry, physics.
1: Right. And that idea that somehow studying French cuisine is ultimately going to make you a better Japanese teppanyaki chef. You know, the broader influence coming in is going to somehow deepen your understanding of, you know.
0: Okay, yeah, I can see that.
1: Yeah, yeah. So it seems to typically work well.
0: Okay.
1: You know, and the interesting thing is, I would say probably the vast majority of music students who study jazz don't become jazz musicians. Many of them just become really well-educated rock musicians and pop musicians and film and video game composers.
0: Yeah, that seems to be an up-and-coming genre of musical occupation, video games.
1: Yeah, and from my own sort of anecdotal knowledge, I would say there's a strong majority of people writing film and video game music in the world today who have their roots in sort of what you would typically call a jazz performance program.
0: As commercial music, are you teaching any of the commercial aspects of being a musician? You know, marketing and royalties and things of that nature that aren't strictly musical in themselves?
1: So what's cool about this program is it is a new program. So as of this coming fall, we've got the students who were the first years last year moving into their second year, and a new batch of first year students. So a lot of courses are being added and developed as the program grows. Right now there are some courses like introduction to music production, for instance. So in 2026, a lot of people are making albums at home. They're not spending $160 an hour at a professional recording studio. So, there's a partnership with Metalworks in Toronto, which is a very sort of high-level, top-notch recording engineering school. So some students in this program have the option to do their third year as sort of a co-op at Metalworks, things like that. There are most definitely business of music courses that are developed and further ones that are in
0: development. And are they under the Faculty of Music?
1: Oh, yeah.
0: Okay.
1: Oh, yeah, absolutely. And, you know, yeah, so addressing those things with students, like how do you write a grant application?
0: Yeah.
1: How do you book a tour? How do you promote a new album? How do you promote yourself?
0: All the things that are out of the wheelhouse of a musician.
1: Yeah, you know, marketing skills, things like that. So those are all available as an integral part of the degree program.
0: Right.
1: Yeah.
0: You've got quite a reputation as a composer.
1: Oh.
0: From what I've been...
1: What kind of reputation?
0: No, a good one. you seem to be in high demand for doing compositions and stuff. I mean, from what I can tell, what the internet's telling me at any rate. Is composition a part of commercial and contemporary music?
1: Well, it certainly is, and you know, it can be in many different shapes and forms. I mean, I'd say one of the primary ways that it's an integral part of, you know, commercial jazz is just that there's more of a culture of writing your own music in those styles. I mean, you know, again, if we do this sort of classical comparison, I could presumably build a pretty significant and lucrative career as a classical performer and never write a single piece of my own and you know,
0: that become seems to be famous
1: and
0: common,
1: beloved
0: yeah.
1: for interpreting the music of
0: right.
1: Bach or, right. or Debussy or whatever. Whereas, so there is this sort of expectation of your own original music, definitely in the world of jazz and R&B and those styles. But then there's also, you know, something I would say barely dabbled in, but it's been very cool, is writing what's called production music. You know, the modern way that so many areas of the music business work are quite different than traditional. There used to be this idea of, wouldn't it be cool to get your song in a movie?
0: Yeah.
1: Whereas in this day and age, most of the music that's being drawn upon for film and television is written for that specific purpose and then put into these massive banks of licensed music. And then...
0: Okay.
1: And then, you know, you're a filmmaker and you want to, you're making your film and now you're at the point where you and your music director are wanting to insert music to
0: right.
1: give it that thing. And you're going into these massive production music libraries and you're going, I want something that sounds like, you know, you put the prompt in 1960s Miles Davis,
0: okay.
1: cool jazz, or, you know, or 70s, Jim Morrison rock.
0: Right.
1: And you'll suddenly get presented with like literally hundreds of tracks of music.
0: And these are composed by humans, performed by humans. Not,
1: yes.
0: This is not some, you're not prompting an AI to generate
1: well,
0: this stuff.
1: Well, that's a whole separate conversation that's changing the business. But yeah, this is music composed by humans.
0: Okay.
1: So, you know, I've done a couple of these albums and, it's been exciting. The most recent one was there was a documentary that came out in the last year called I Am Joe Frazer, and it was a you know, feature length documentary on the boxer Joe Frazer. I can't remember what network it was on, but I wanted to see it because my dad was into boxing as a kid. I just remember seeing the Muhammad Ali documentary When We Were Kings, and I loved it. So anyway, I wanted to see this new Joe Frazier. I'm watching this new Joe Frazier documentary, and suddenly there's a scene where they're showing footage of, like, back in the 70s, and he's a young guy in New York City. And this piece of music starts playing. I get this weird feeling, and I'm like, why does this sound so familiar? I wrote that. Suddenly I heard my own tune.
0: Oh, wow.
1: And it was so exciting. You know, what's not exciting is when you get the paycheck, you know.
0: Yes.
1: That's another big part of how the music business has changed. Okay. I had a arrangement of Jingle Bells on a bunch of production music Christmas tunes. And it was sort of a funky 1960s Herbie Hancock kind of vibe of Jingle Bells. Well, it got used in an Amazon ad that was being that was popping up on Snapchat, Instagram, TikTok, and Facebook.
0: Oh.
1: And it had, I can't remember the exact number, it was something to the effect of like 1.6 billion unique hits. So in other words, like my little arrangement of Jingle Bells got heard by at least 1.6 billion people. And you would think, oh, wow, so have you bought yourself a small island and a private jet? It's like the payout was shocking.
0: I, I know.
1: No one's getting rich in the old days, like where you heard about the guy who wrote "Fly Me to the Moon," and he basically retired after writing that one tune because he became a millionaire in the 1950s off of Frank Sinatra, and he retired and enjoyed a comfortable life from it. That just doesn't exist in the same way now.
0: No. When you wrote those production pieces, did you write them for a specific purpose at the time, and it was just put into the library of all production music?
1: Yeah, it was working with a really amazing guy, a musician named Ross Hardy, who has a music production company called Hard Music, and this is what he does. He sort of curates and commissions collections of music. So if you were to go on their website, you would see many different. So my series was called Jazz Vinyl, and it was supposed to be sort of slightly old school jazz. And it's been neat to hear where that stuff has popped up. Sometimes where you'd least expect it.
0: Always nice to hear your own stuff being well received.
1: Yeah, or even just being used,
0: exactly.
1: But yeah, absolutely. So, but as far as, like, I wouldn't consider myself a serious composer like some people. There are musicians who identify as a composer, and that's the work they do primarily. I would say I'm a performer who composes as well. I get someone like Et Laurier, Matthew Emery. He's a composer. Like, he has a large catalog of works, and but I love composing. I mean, it's the most wonderful feeling in the world to sit down and start playing around with something and find something I really like and go, hey, that's mine. I just came up with that.
0: You've released albums of the works that you've composed.
1: Primarily original compositions,
0: So the most recent one we have in our library is Ricochet.
1: Oh.
0: Is that the most recent one?
1: Actually, no. I think you had mentioned that you have
0: Blue Dharma and
1: Blue Dharma is the most recent of the ones you have. Yeah, that's a duo with a really great saxophonist from New York named Joel Fromm. Right. I had never done a duo album before, so it's just piano and saxophone, and it was really neat to get to do that.
0: Which is not production music.
1: Not at all.
0: Not at all.
1: No, we recorded that in New Jersey, at a studio there. Oh my God, I'm blanking on the name of the studio, but it was in Paramus, New Jersey, and that's a jazz album.
0: a jazz album.
1: It's jazz piano and jazz saxophone, and it's kind of in intimate conversation.
0: So if that were to be picked up by a production company for music, it would be used as music as part of the scene, not necessarily just music to round out the background.
1: It depends. It could be used. I mean, that does still happen, that someone hears a piece of music and they say, I want to use that. And now that kind of licensing is a little different, and it does pay a little better too.
0: Oh, good. Is there a piece from there you'd like to play?
1: Maybe the title track, Blue Dharma, which is an anagram of one of my favorite pianists. His name is Brad Meldow. That's his name all jumbled up.
0: Okay. Blue Dharma from the album Blue Dharma by Adrian Ferrugia.

0: Blue Dharma by Adrian Faruja. And Joel Fromm.
1: Joel Fromm, yeah.
0: Yeah. Is it difficult to work in a duo?
1: Well, it has challenges, for sure. You know, a duo like that, for instance, like I don't have a bassist or a drummer to sort of provide that support. So, you know, I would also imagine that it's probably more of a challenge for a listener, too, because it, you know, it's a lot more elastic and ungrounded in some ways. So you'd have to be listening from a different angle, almost like listening to it as a conversation rather than...
0: Conversation is interesting because even while Joel is playing, you're still playing in the background.
1: Right.
0: But when you have... the focus is on you, Joel is completely silent.
1: Yeah, or just playing very...
0: Yeah, punctuated
1: small
0: notes,
1: little interjections. Yeah, so there is this still sort of the roles of like the piano being sort of the accompaniment and providing the foundation underneath. But it's, I find it highly rewarding, especially with the more exposed music gets, the more it can be incredibly rewarding with the right combination of players or incredibly disastrous with the wrong combination of, and you know, Joel's someone I've gotten to play with a fair bit over the years in another musician's band, my friend Ernesto Cervini, who's a great Toronto drummer. We've been in a couple of Ernesto's bands together over the years. The most recent one's a band called Turboprop.
0: I have to get Ernesto into the studio sometime as well.
1: Yeah, that would be great. He's a lovely human and one of my best friends and one of my favorite musicians. But so, yeah, me and Joel go way back, and it's really great. It was really great doing this album with him because it felt so natural and it felt so

0: easy in some ways. Okay. And because of that ease, it gives you the courage to push the boundaries a little bit and, right. and go some different places. And yeah.
1: Right. Got a couple of other albums in the works.
0: Yeah. So one that just came out, another longtime musical association, originally a Chicagoan. Is that the right term?
1: Yeah,
0: Chicagoan?
1: I think so. Yeah.
0: Now living in Boulder, Colorado, a trumpet player named Brad Good. And we have a band. I'm in his band that's a bit of a sort of a pinch myself kind of band, because it's with all American guys and it's with like some legends like Ernie Watts on tenor saxophonist. Okay. I mean, this is the only person I know who has played with Thelonious Monk and also played on Michael Jackson's Thriller album, like, and everything in between. Like, he's been a household name for me since I was a kid.
1: Okay.
0: And to get to play with him is an absolute dream. And then, yeah, I mean, the rest of the band are no slouches either. Like, New York drummer Adam Nussbaum and bassist Jay Anderson, who, he's another one of these musicians. He's so humble, you would never guess. I just recently discovered he played on my favorite Tom Waits album, Frank's Wild Years. Jay Anderson bass. But anyway, so Brad just released a brand new album on Origin Records. It's our first album with that band that's a live recording. So
1: okay.
0: we're playing in Madison, Wisconsin. The album's called Live Your Dream. It's got a couple of my tunes on it, which is exciting. And then the other one is an album I've been talking about doing for over a decade with one of my oldest friends, a bassist named Chris Jennings, who's originally from Calgary, Alberta. And we met in Toronto as U of T students. And he's been living in Paris, France for the last 20 years. And he got us this great opportunity to record in this cool studio, Riverside Studios, in Cologne, Germany. So got to go and do that a couple summers ago. And we're still working on getting the album out, but it's fully recorded, it's mixed, it's mastered. So it's...
1: What's taking so long?
0: Busy musicians' schedules, we'll just say that.
1: Okay. So
0: but yeah, so
1: Chris
0: that's,
1: Jennings have a direct hand in the mixing, the mastering.
0: We all have. So it's been a collective thing between me, him, and the drummer Patrick Goriger, who's a drummer from, and then of course the studio itself. But yeah, we've called our band Eurostar, which is a bit tongue in cheek because it's named after the high speed train that goes around.
1: Yeah.
0: I'm really excited to get that album, done, because the reality is, when you've got a new album, it does afford you one thing, which is to book some gigs,
1: right.
0: book some concerts, books, even a tour.
1: Yeah.
0: So it's just really to have that album on hand is an excuse for us to get together and create some playing
1: more.
0: Opportunities.
1: Yeah.
0: So, I'm sure we'll certainly be doing something at the Jazz Room when the time comes. So
1: that'll be good.
0: Yeah.
1: Got Larry Larson coming back in at the end of August to talk about the upcoming schedule.
0: That jerk. Yeah. Larry's one of the most wonderful humans I know.
1: Yeah.
0: He's just such an amazing force in the music scene, and it's so great that he's has a hand in booking that room.
1: Yeah. And other upcoming concerts this weekend.
0: Yeah. Friday, firstly, which is that the 17th?
1: Friday
0: 17th.
1: Yes.
0: Mm-hmm. At 3:30, I'm playing with my incredibly gifted wife to be, vocalist Jessica Lalonde, and her quartet.
1: Okay.
0: We're playing at the City Hall stage for the Uptown Waterloo Jazz Festival.
1: Yeah. Behind City Hall.
0: Yep, that's the one. And longtime bandmates, Ethan Ardelli on drums and a bassist named Dan Fortin. And I will say that we do have a very special guest who's going to join us for a couple pieces. So if you're the kind of person who likes a little bit of mystery, come out and...
1: you're not giving it away here on the radio.
0: I'm not going to give it away. And then I have my own band on Sunday, the 19th. And that's at 1:30 p.m. And that's with bassist Roberto Acapinti, who's been a longtime friend and jazz uncle to me, and drummer Ethan Ardelli, again. Alto saxophonist Allison Au, who is a true phenomenon. And like, I think she's the only person I know who, like, she won a Juno for her first two albums in a row. Like, she's this. And then, you know, the sort of extra special guest is we're bringing in Brad Good, the trumpet player I mentioned earlier. Yeah. And he's coming in from Boulder, Colorado to join us.
1: Oh, wow.
0: You know, just shout out to Derek Hines, who's the music director for the festival. He's he does his job with such grace and generosity. And, you know, I'm really grateful that he gave me this chance to. Yeah. To do a, you know, a slightly larger scale thing by, you know, having the funding to bring in world-class American musician for the festival.
1: Yeah. Sounds like that's an overwhelming job, putting together a jazz festival like that. I mean, it's one thing to book you for an evening in a single venue.
0: Yeah.
1: But to book 7, 8, 10 more groups over the course of 3 days all in a row.
0: Yeah.
1: That's overwhelming.
0: However hard we think it is, it's even harder.
1: I'm
0: like,
1: sure.
0: It just the balancing act and the but I think these are very important cultural events for communities. You know, just to have these things to be exposed to and to experience them together. You know, it's like the Winston Churchill quote when one of his generals said, "So I think we need to cut arts funding to help bolster our forces." And Winston Churchill apparently said, "Cut arts, well then what are we fighting for?" You know?
1: Right.
0: So I do think it's an important part of any community. I mean, of course, you know, we need a place to get our cars worked on, and we need a place to buy groceries, and we need all that stuff. But we need these things too.
1: Yeah.
0: And I really cherish, you know, anybody who's committed to making that happen in any community.
1: Yeah. And yet, we've been seeing overall the decline of events like this. I mean, you know, we were talking about this earlier. Jazz Festival used to have two stages, one on the public square, one behind City Hall. Now we're down to just the one behind City Hall, which is, in my opinion, a bit of a bonus, because you're not missing out half of the performances that are taking place.
0: Yeah. Yeah, I mean, you know, The reality is that in order for these things to exist, it's an effort by everyone involved. There are sponsors, you know, there are corporate sponsors, there are private donors, there are musicians, there are many volunteers at these festivals. But then there's the audience, and that's really the final. You can't. And you know, so I do think, you know, in this age of technology, and I know some people turn off their ears when you start hearing people talk about the age of all, because it just seems to get talked about so much, but there is some truth in it. It's making it for some easier to not have to actually engage with the rest of humanity in a real human way. But I have faith, because one of the cool things I get to do as a 51-year-old is work with a lot of 19 to 24-year-olds as a teacher. Right. And I'll tell you, anybody who's like, those damn Gen Z kids, like, I actually feel a sense of defensiveness for them, because I think they're a wise generation that's getting wise to certain things and saying things like, "No, I don't want a smartphone anymore. I want a Nokia flip phone, and I want to go hang out in real life with real humans." And, you know, they're the ones sort of reviving the vinyl music movement. But, you know, I just think that there are a lot in that generation who are starting to see that basic value of human to human interaction, and I have a lot of faith that they're the ones who are going to keep the world functioning the way it needs to function.
1: Isn't that just a very select group that you've picked out there, the people who are coming to your courses to learn contemporary and commercial music and playing jazz and learning improvisation. That's
0: fair enough. I'm always going to be seeing things through the filter of the music world. But it was even fascinating to read an article about looking at playlists, Spotify playlists. Okay. I mean, that's maybe more of a universal thing. But, you know, whether or not you're a hedge fund banker or a or a, you know, a farmer, a lot of people have streaming music of some sort in their life in this day and age. And it was really fascinating to read that the youngest generation, I guess they're calling them Gen Alpha now, has the most diverse playlists in their collections.
1: Oh, that's good.
0: So, you know, my mom might have lots of Beatles, some Elvis Presley, and a little bit of Yanni and ABBA. Whereas what they're seeing with this generation is in one of their playlists, you'll find a Mozart concerto for clarinet, and then you'll find some Snoop Dogg, and then you'll find some Chapel Roan, and then you'll find some John Coltrane and some Miles Davis, and then you'll find some Tammy Wynette, and then you'll find some strange music from Kyrgyzstan. So it just seems to be an openness or a curiosity, and it's almost becoming hip to be diverse. Okay. And I like that.
1: It's taken me decades to work through multiple genres. Grew up listening to classical music because that's what my parents listened to.
0: Right.
1: Electronic music because that was the technical thing to do. And I'm a bit of a propeller head that way.
0: Right.
1: Into jazz. My most recent passion is metal.
0: Right.
1: So, but that's I'm older than you are even, and it's taken me that long to go through five or six genres of music.
0: Yeah.
1: To hear that the young folks are mixing it all together, you know, in their first couple of decades of musical experience is quite incredible.
0: I think so. I think it's becoming less about identifying. I think of our generation would derive identity from the genres of music that we subscribe to. It would even affect how we would dress. Whereas I think they're sort of maybe turning their nose up to that notion, and it's becoming more about, well, why do you have that second movement of Beethoven's Seventh Symphony in your playlist? And their answer is, because I heard it and I liked it. And it didn't matter to them that it was a classical piece or it's more about developing the, and to me, I think that's incredible because that is what music should be about. Does it speak to you on a personal level? Does it make you feel something? If it does, you don't have to justify to anybody why you like it.
1: To be a bit contrarian, isn't that shallow?
0: Well, I don't know. I mean, it's funny to look at it that way because I could almost say in a weird sort of way, that's the deepest relationship you could have to music, which is to strip away all of the notions about genre and fame and just really be able to listen to a piece of music and go, I like it. I identify with it. It gives me a feeling that makes me enjoy hearing this. That's enough. That's enough for me. I mean, you know, I wonder sometimes, like, did I listen to Duran Duran when I was in grade 6 back in the 80s because I actually liked it? Or was it just because all my friends liked it and it was the hip music and it was being hyped heavily by Much Music?
1: But also, you didn't have access to the vast array of streaming services that you could pick and choose what you wanted to listen to. Had pockets full of change and could go out and buy the stuff.
0: Absolutely.
1: So maybe there's some good to those streaming music services after all.
0: Agreed. I think when used well and wisely. And it's interesting because if someone says, how do music students in 2026 compare to music students in 1996?
1: Mm-hmm.
0: I think the best students now are leagues better than we were
1: in
0: 30 years ago.
1: Technique and
0: everything.
1: Appreciation.
0: Just every area of music. But interestingly, I would say the overall level is lower now. So what does that tell you? Well, what it tells me is the ones who are going to excel are always going to excel. And they've got a lot more tools available to them now. And so the ones that are really committed, they've got so much more now to work with that they are excelling to greater. But I also think that in a world of convenience, it can also breed some negative things.
1: Right.
0: Let's just call it what it is. Laziness, entitlement.
1: Mm.
0: You know, my students are shocked when I tell them, when my teacher told me to go check out an album when I was in school, that meant going to the Hamilton Public Library, and if they didn't have it there, and chances are they didn't have it there because I was into jazz music, I would have to take a GO bus from Hamilton to Union Station in Toronto, and then I would have to either take the subway or walk up Yonge Street, and I would have to go into Sam the Record Man or HMV or Tower Records, and I'd have to spend $20 to $30 in 1994 on a CD in order to. And so when they say I didn't get a chance to check that album out this week because I was busy, I'm having none of it, because
1: right.
0: I mean,
1: that doesn't happen.
0: You don't even have to get out of your pajamas to do it.
1: So encouraging everybody to get out of their pajamas. Go out to the jazz festival starting on Friday.
0: Yeah.
1: What time are you playing on Friday?
0: 3:30, I believe. Jessica Lalonde, she's opening the festival. I think she's the first. She's the first show. And you know, for those of you who like other things, there's food trucks.
1: Yeah.
0: And there's a lot of goodies, and so it's an event worth checking out.
1: I'll be there. Awesome. Thank you, Adrian Ferrugia, for coming in, talking about all kinds of stuff today.
0: My pleasure, Bob.
1: CKMS Community Connections for the 13th of July. My name is Bob Jonklin. Be back next week.
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Well, good morning, good afternoon, and good evening, friends. Welcome to another installment of the Boots and Saddle Show, your humble home of honky-tonk and beautiful country music by beautiful country music singers. I am your host, your new best friend, your jukebox operator, Sean Burns, and I'm coming right at you from room 528 of the Doubletree by Hilton in Greeley, Colorado, United States of America. On the program today, we are almost exclusively featuring new and recently released music by beautiful country music singers like Kimmy Bitter, Jeffrey Miller and the Rockin' Rousers, Jason James, Rachel Swain, the Reeves Brothers, and more. I'm here with you folks for the next hour. Thank you for tuning in. I hope you'll enjoy the show.

they operate out there on planet Earth as America's finest four-piece honky-tonk band, led by the man himself. It's Mr. Dale Watson with Never Mend the Broken Spoke. The new record, Unwanted, was released on April 24th. And like I said, they go all over the United States, sometimes into Canada, over to Europe, and, you know, America's top barroom honky-tonk band, to be sure. But the records, I'll tell you what, that album especially, you know, great honky-tonk, rhythm, piano playing going on, fiddles, real proper high-end country music from Dale Watson. And I'll say, hello, how are you doing? Welcome into the program this week, friends. It is me, your host, Sean Burns, with episode number 110 of the Boots and Saddle Show. I'm recording this afternoon. It's the 4th of July, Saturday, July 4th, as the United States celebrates 250 years. And the parade was in full swing this morning at about 9 a.m. when I left the hotel. I'm in downtown Greeley, Colorado. And we played at the Moxie Theater last night, and we're back there again tonight with Corby Lund. And we're here every couple years, and it's always a highlight of the touring schedule. Fantastic crowds, enthusiastic, packed in, and last night was no exception. I expect tonight to be somewhat similar, and it was a great night. You know, we were joined on stage for a couple songs by a Colorado local. Pardon me, did I say that? Colorado local. Beautiful country music singer, good friend of Corby's, named Matt Skinner. And Matt Skinner co-wrote the song One Left in the Chamber from Corb's Cabin Fever record that we played on last week's episode. And man, he got up there to sing and it was great. We also did MC Horses with Matt Skinner, and what a treat. And you know, I got to meet a bunch of you folks out here the last couple weeks that say you listen to the program, and that means a lot. You know, I said to my friend Mike Bartlemy, him and his wife Delaine came down to the show. It was great to see them, hung out with them this morning, but we were talking before the show last night, and a few people came up and said, hey, you know, big fans of the podcast, big fans of Boots and Saddle. I said, that's, you know, it's really flattering, and I appreciate it. I said, man, if half as many people told me that they were fans of Sean Burns and Lost Country, that'd be exciting. But no, I appreciate you folks tuning into the program, and some folks have been finding the latest single from Sean Burns and Lost Country, Glory, for me in the video. So thanks for all the kind words and the spins and the streams. I saw some Lost Country t-shirts over the last couple of weeks. Mike was wearing one last night here in Greeley, saw one in Kalispell, Montana. I met some listeners. I met some listeners this week in Colorado. Ryan came to the show in Buena Vista, and I believe the gentleman's name was Rick in Steamboat Springs. I could be wrong, but I told Rick and his wife that I would hook them up at the Edmonton Folk Festival if they decide to come to Canada. So if you're tuned in there, Rick, pardon me if I've forgotten your name. Maybe I'm right. I'm usually pretty good at this. Send me a message and we'll connect in Edmonton. Like I said, this week it is almost exclusively new and recently released music. And we kicked that one off today here with Never Mend the Broken Spoke from Dale Watson, singing about a venue that he's no stranger to, the Broken Spoke in Austin, Texas. I'm in music venues. I've been in music venues on tour all year. I've been in music venues for 25 years. It's such a huge part of my life. So it's nice to start with one, tipping the hat, a nod to a staple on the scene. And I've released new music recently, and I've got a backlog of things and some stuff that I just found. So I thought this week would be a good way to do, you know, a feature on some new and recently released music, because there is a lot of high quality stuff out there in the world, in the country underground, that maybe you've not heard of. Kimmy Bitter is from California. We heard from her a few times last year in her album, and she's a nice country music singer. She released a single called More, More, More on June 26th, and here's Kimmy Bitter right now on the Boots and Saddle Show.

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1: Cut the chain, set me free.

A little different than what we might be used to here on the Boots and Saddles show, but I really like that one. That's Libby Dale with Empty Tank. It was released as a single on June 11th. Libby, a Grammy Award-winning fiddle player, raised in Maryville, Tennessee, made stops in Chicago and New York City before landing back in the Southeast and settling in Nashville. Does the side person thing still, you know. I think she's played with Kelsey Walden and Margot Price, people like that. But stepping out here, you know, leading the way. And it's a nice song. And I got to find some more music there from Libby Dale. Before that, it's Jason James. Come on. Beautiful country music singer. Cut the Chain, released as a single on June 19th. The title track to his upcoming album, Cut the Chain. Due out on September 11th on Heart of Texas Records. Jason James had a little brief spell there, signed to New West. And has kind of come and gone from the scene, you know, mostly sticks around Texas. But he's been out on the road a little bit more this year, opening up some shows for the Malpass Brothers. And Heart of Texas jumped in to help get this record completed, as I understand, and come out in September. And you know we're going to hear more from that. And friends, you know, I hear so much music, so much country music, and, you know, sort of underground or aspiring or new artists or even some more established ones. And maybe they're using... Well, oftentimes they're using their own band, sometimes session studio type people of a lower level than you'd find, you know, in Nashville or Los Angeles or New York. And I hear a lot of questionable guitar playing and out of tune pedal steel guitar and, you know, just missing the mark, not understanding the nuance and the subtlety of country music. But stuff like that Jason James one and the Dale Watson song that opened the program today, just understand... musicians understanding their role and how critical high quality groove is, even if it's just a 3-chord country music song. Don't overlook the importance of that. And I heard that song on the radio the other day on Pearl's General Store. Pearl's General Store broadcasts every Friday from 9 to 11 a.m. on the Austin, Texas community radio station KOOP Radio 91.7 FM. And as you might recall, I got to meet Pearl at Riley's Tavern in New Braunfels, Texas. She and DJ Salty Cracker made the trip down to see us in March. And I was in the hotel the other day, yesterday, and I turned on Pearl's show, and man, it was great. She played that song by Jason James and played a bunch of nice old school country music, some shuffles, some stuff I hadn't heard in a long time, and some stuff I'm kind of embarrassed to say that I'd never heard. And I made some notes, and I pilfered some songs from her show the other day that I'm sure we're going to hear on the Boots and Saddle show next week or in the weeks to come. Before Jason James, we heard from Mose Wilson and Hannah Juanita, a new single released on June 18th, called Louisiana Two-Step. And before that, from the greater Sacramento, California area, nice guitar picker, we've heard him on the program a number of times, Jeffrey Miller and the Rockin' Rousers, self-titled album released on June 30th, and we heard the lead-off track to the record, Don't Shake My Heart. You know, he's always got a little bit of that rockabilly, rock and roll thing, and I really dig what he does. Also from California, kicking it off that 5-pack of songs was Kimmy Bitter with More, More, More, the single released on June the 26th. You are tuned into the Boots and Saddles show. I'm your host, Sean Burns. Thanks for joining me this week, friends, or last week, or the week before, or next week. I see the numbers, and I got a lot of love on last week's episode, number 109. And it's always amazing to me, you know, some of the ones that I put in the most time and the most energy laboring over. It's not that they're not well received, but, you know, sometimes not met with the same fanfare as something like last week's program. And not to say that I didn't work hard on last week's, but it kind of came together quickly and I banged it out there in the hotel room in New Mexico. And I got a bunch of nice messages, folks that were into the show and found some new artists. And it's always great to turn you on to new artists. So thanks for all the kind words. And speaking of new artists, that's what we're doing here today. Spoiler alert, friends. The only newly released song we're going to hear today, if everything goes as planned, is the last song of the broadcast. Which means I've got another, at least a 5-pack here. Maybe even more. We'll see what happens. Of new and recently released music. The Reeves Brothers
Honky Tonkers. And I forget where they're from. Are they from California originally? Maybe they're in Texas now. But I remember playing some stuff from them some years back and reading about them. And if memory serves correct, it was their father was maybe a picker. But they got to run around there with Red Simpson when they were young fellas. So they come by it honestly. They've been releasing some singles here over the last few months. I like this one especially. It was released on May 15th. It's the Reeves Brothers with Local Loser right here on the Boots & Saddles.

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A rare six-pack of songs there for you, friends. That was the fiddle-driven Western folk band from Texas, fronted by Nicole Ridgewell, the Cast Iron Shoes with Little Bird, from their new record, When I Leave This World, released on June 26th. Also released on June 26th is the fantastic new album from Sam Platts, Right Where I Belong. Heard a nice one from it today called Elk Mountain. From right here in northern Colorado, it was Braxton Hamblin with a brand new single called Work in Progress, released on July 3rd, and I think I met that kid at the show the other night. Chicago-based, Texas-born Rachel Swain with Woman of My World from her new album Neon Lullaby, released on May 29th. Kelly Briding with Quit Calling My Husband, released as a single on June 16th from her upcoming album Nightingale, due out on July 10th, and produced by Jimbo Mathis of the Squirrel Nut Zippers. Kicking it all off was the Reeves Brothers with Local Loser, a single released on May 15th. Friends, we got time for just one more here for you this week. The only track of the episode that is not a new and recently released tune. We'll go to the 2020 album from Reckless Kelly, American Jackpot, American Girls. For a co-write from Willie Braun and Cor Blund called Goodbye Colorado. Vastly different versions these bands have recorded. Some different lyrics and a different vibe, and a nice way to close out the program, and a very fitting one as well, as I'm in Colorado all week. 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Thanks for tuning in this week, friends. I hope that you enjoyed the show. Have a great week. We'll chat later.

friends, that looks like that's about all the time we've got. We sure enjoyed playing here for you today, and we hate to leave, but we'll be back with you for long, so keep listening. Remember the folks that make it possible for us to drop around with you, too. This is Hank Williams speaking for all the boys, saying best of luck and health to you, and thanks a whole lot for listening.

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0: Welcome, everyone, to Promenade Community Radio Magazine. My name is Martin DeGroot, and I'll be your host, as usual, but not necessarily as always. Our magazine this week is an encore presentation of a program that was first aired on Monday, June the 8th. And it's about two events that are coming up that were well in the future at that time, but are now coming up, one in the middle of July and the other early in August. Later in the hour, you'll hear Promenade feature maker Nancy Silcox in conversation with Jeff Stewart of Food Day Canada. First up, I want to welcome Haley Lively and Miguel Brill back to Promenade Community Radio Magazine. Haley and Miguel are the co-founders of the 10C Dance Art Center, way downtown on King Street East in Kitchener. It's going on 3 or 4 years since we did a feature on the 10C Dance Project, so it's high time for an update. So I reached out to Haley and Miguel to ask them what the summer ahead looks like from their perspective. We spoke over Zoom on Wednesday morning. Haley, Miguel, welcome to Promenade.
1: Thank you. I'm glad to be here again.
0: It's been a while. It was really early on. I remember very well because it was one of the episodes that I did when I was visiting my brother in Calgary, and we talked over Zoom, as we're doing again today. So years have gone by, and I just got your newsletter. I get your newsletter every month, and I noticed there's lots of things happening in the summer from a 10C perspective, and I thought it'd be great if you could share something about what's going on with our listeners.
1: Yeah, absolutely. So, as you said, we do have like a pretty charged program this summer.
0: Yeah.
1: Starting with the DTK Latin Heat. This is the program that we've been doing at Carl Zell Square with the City of Kitchener. We started it in 2023.
0: Okay.
1: We'd be on the Wednesdays. And now we have moved to Fridays this year.
0: And it's Latin-inspired or Latin-infused dances of all kinds at our main sort of public square.
1: Yeah, exactly. And we do this every week during the season, especially starting late May, going to June. So June every week. And it's at 7 p.m. until 11 p.m. We play salsa, we play bachata, merengue, other types of Latin songs. And it's really a great atmosphere. This year, we even had the vendor coming in from the Civil who are selling there.
0: So that's salsa. You've been doing that. This will be the fourth year then, if you started in 2023. And people can just come out. You don't need to register. You just come out and you can dance like you can skate in the winter.
1: Exactly. Yes. So we do have a little lesson that we do at the beginning for everyone to learn some steps. And yes, after that, it's pretty much the community. So there's mainly two types of people. There's the Latino community who grew up, a lot of them, with this music. And there's a dancing community, a lot of our students, a lot of people who attend our events, our socials, they come out to dance. They really enjoy dance, but they are coming from all kinds of backgrounds and groups.
0: Maybe explain a little bit to our listeners what your company is all about. You're a dance art center in downtown Kitchener.
1: Yes, so we are all about the arts. So we originally started before we moved to downtown Kitchener as a purely dance classes and performance teams. And as we opened here in this area, we started building more from not just dance classes, which we still do on a weekly basis ongoing, but we also added more and more events and productions. So we had working on a showcase. For example, we did a fundraiser showcase for the KW Humane Society. We have been working with monthly events at the Museum of Kitchener. And we also have our festival for the first time moving to Kitchener this year.
0: Right. You do th at the market too, right?
1: We also did at the market, yes. There's been events collaborating also with the, for example, the collaborating with the BIA and the TLN TV network on the Day of the Dead events.
0: Okay, in that's in November.
1: Yes. That's an event that was spanning from the market to downtown.
0: It's all those different locations. I mean, you've really enlivened the whole place. That's, I think it's so interesting. The museum, the market, and there's also this big festival or Infinity Festival or something that it was in your newsletter. What's that all about?
1: Yes, so we have been doing an event in Toronto for we did six editions in Toronto
2: Since 2017.
1: since 2017, and this is an event that explores mainly bachata and Brazilian Zouk, which are our two favorite dances. But also some salsa. We've decided to move this event to downtown Kitchener this year. So you are trying to grow and keep it close to our home city. So we are going to be doing it this year, July 16th to 20th, at the Crowne Plaza Kitchener.
0: At the Crowne Plaza Hotel.
1: Yes. So we're going to bring this time the people from across Ontario to downtown Kitchener.
0: So it's an event that attracts people from all over the province.
2: Yes.
1: Yes, and even beyond from Montreal,
2: US. US, yes. In Kelowna,
1: even West Coast.
2: Burnaby, yeah, Quebec.
0: Amazing.
2: Yeah.
0: So this is really your home now.
2: Yes, it is. So we're trying to downtown Kitchener, like people discover downtown Kitchener. What's and then amazingly, some of the Toronto dancers, they said, "Where's the Kitchener?" I never been to Kitchener. Like it is really close. There's a GO train. It only takes only 1 hour to get here, less than
0: Yeah.
2: a 1 hour sometimes, and. Yeah, and then some people actually visited our DTK Latin Heat or the Museum Night or a Farmers Market Day. And then they actually love the cities too.
1: Yeah, there has been more and more of an influx of the people who used to go to Toronto, like for example, people in Mississauga, people in St. Catharines, people in London. Now they have an alternative to come here instead.
0: Yes.
2: And then
0: And
2: we actually have a beautiful, beautiful place to go during the summer. It's like you can actually have a vacay in downtown Kitchener. We have a Kiwanis Park, swimming pool. We host the also live music and then the dance over there. We collaborate with the Kiwanis Park. We did it two times. One in 2024, 2025, last year, and then again this year.
0: okay, the
2: So,
0: Kiwanis Park up in Waterloo.
2: Yes. Well, it is in, he says it's in Kitchener
1: It is
2: still.
1: still part of the
0: Oh, yes,
1: city.
0: you're right. It is in Kitchener. It's odd how the map works. It is belongs to us. Okay.
1: It's in a
0: And
1: little
0: so this is
1: bit.
0: like a summer camp almost.
2: It is. It is. That's what we Infinity Festival is about. So we also just got BIA, Downtown BIA, Kitchener BIA, gave us to donate sponsor
1: They sponsored the
2: $2,000 cash for those who dancers want to compete. So we're gonna do the cash prizes. So all the winners, the first place, second place, third place, they get something out of it. So you know, dancers, they work hard, but sometimes financially it's really, really tough market, right? So we're trying to promote these artists. So yeah, we can actually give some something. So
0: Okay.
2: start with that 2,000 cash prizes and then 500 downtown Kitchener money. So we support downtown Kitchener business at the same time and artist. So next year we'll probably slightly bigger, more, we can support more artists. But this year we can, yeah, we got so far that that's a lot actually. So we appreciate downtown Kitchener BIA, City of Kitchener. We're really blessed. So we try to return something to our city.
0: I think you contribute a lot to our city. I've been involved with downtown. I don't even say revitalization anymore because that's going backwards. We have to go forward. So, vitalization in the center of the city, it's been a long, a whole lot of challenges, but I think the kind of contributions you're making are so important.
2: Oh, thank you so much.
1: Thank you.
2: And yeah,
1: If
2: we
1: people want to participate, even though they do not dance, so there's ways they can help. We're still taking sponsorships if they want to sponsor, for example, the event itself or one of the competitions.
0: right.
1: They can contact us. And there's also going to be a showcase. So the showcase is going to be on the Saturday, July 18th, and everybody's welcome to come and watch. There will be different performances of all different dance styles, salsa, bachata, also Brazilian zouk and
2: Hip hop,
1: hip-hop.
2: heels, yes.
1: So there will be available for the public to come and watch at the Crowne Plaza Hotel.
0: So it's like a show that people can, and you, it's first of all, if you can't dance, or I would have a hard time dancing because I have bad knees, but I would love to see how it all works. And I'm
1: Absolutely.
0: sure there are many who would enjoy just watching, right?
2: Yeah, they're actually families and friends try to support performers, and then also they just sometimes, oh, let's have a day night, let's go watch a show. And then
0: Sure.
2: yes, and then there's a restaurant downstairs, Crowne Plaza, around that area, so you can watch the show, watch people dancing, and then have a drink. That Aqua Lounge, I believe, the restaurant, they're actually really, really good. Good breakfast as well. It's only $20 breakfast. Yeah, buffet. We tried and it was so good.
0: Okay.
2: Yeah. So yeah, there's a lot of things in downtown Kitchener. We don't have to go anywhere, actually. Stay in
0: And
2: downtown.
0: you're on the east side where I used to work when we had the Common Studio. The Common Studio closed down because of COVID and it never opened up again. But the
2: Oh.
0: East End is a really interesting place. It's changes every day and it's exciting to watch it evolve.
2: Yeah, the big buildings around there now, people are moving in. There's so many different bubble tea, pizza, some fall restaurants. There's so many places
0: Yeah.
2: we We didn't even have time to try all of this, but we're slowing every year. Oh, let's try this restaurant. Next restaurant. Yes. And then, yeah, the
0: And a
2: beautiful.
0: perfumer is a place that makes perfumes,
2: Yeah.
0: I noticed.
2: Oh,
0: Have you ever gone there?
2: yeah.
0: I wonder what that's like. I should go and try to find them and ask if they want to come on the radio show because it's interesting. I don't think we've ever had a business like that that I'm aware of.
2: Also soap too, some of the handmade soap also. I want to try that one too. Sometimes they are at Kitchener's Market and they are actually. I really want to learn how to do it too.
0: Now your business is downtown. Do you also live here in this area?
2: Close to Kitchener, but our main house is really far, so we had to. That's a long story, but during the COVID, everyone has a hard time, and then our landlord said they have to move in, so like, okay, we have to get out, so we rushed to buy a property in Bannockburn, which is Bancroft and the Belleville area. It's
0: Okay, I grew up in Trenton, so I know that area. It's a beautiful
2: oh,
0: area.
2: it is. And then we love to visit, like, usually August. We use that place as a more like a cottage right now. And then we use August or December. We enjoy there. And then coming back here, Kitchener, work hard, and then go back, enjoy. Canoeing and stuff.
0: So the summer is kind of the in-between season. It's winter when's your main for classes and workshops and that, right?
2: September to November, and then January to May is the
0: And now
2: main.
0: we have the June, July with the festival and some special things.
2: Yes.
0: And you get a chance to take some time off and go to Bannockburn. Well, that's amazing.
2: Yeah. You should come visit us. We can make some a barbecue and then dance over there too. Yeah. Yeah.
0: Trenton, I grew up in Trenton, and it could use some dancing too.
2: Yeah, we while we're during the COVID, actually, we work with a studio around that area. Actually, we did.
0: Interesting.
2: Yeah. Dance connects everyone, to be honest. Everywhere you go, all the different culture, just the music, just it's not about Latin only culture. It's just the music itself brings everyone together and then connect people, break the ice, and then business is everything. So we need the support, arts and dance. So
0: It's
2: thank
0: also
2: you.
0: healthy, and I think dance is the one, particularly in North America, that's of all the arts, is the one that people don't understand. They used to be, I mean, certainly when I grew up, we weren't allowed to dance because it was against religious and things when I grew up. So there's still remnants of that, right? And I think people don't understand it, but I also think it'd be really healthy. And you see more and more of it that now that it's becoming part of our culture and people are, and it's a participatory art. It's not something you watch or you take home, you do it yourself. And as we talked about last time when we spoke, what impressed me is how you explained how all ages, it's not necessarily just young people out on dates or anything like that.
2: Oh, yeah, it's from a 3-year-old to like 80, 90-year-old. It is really beautiful. You take home something, happiness. You are actually, after dancing, DTK Latin dancing, they're actually all smiling, sweaty, smiling, and then they are taking the positive energy to home. So, yes, it is very healthy. Healthy and then good environment. And then we do have etiquette though, because some people misunderstand about dancing. You're close to like, oh, trying to meet a girl or a guy sometimes, but we always inform people. If people say no, no means no. So
0: Right.
2: people understand the culture, etiquette. Yes, dance culture, there's an etiquette. Yes. Boundaries
0: Interesting.
2: and stuff. Yeah.
0: Now, besides the Latin nights and the festival, you also have classes and workshops throughout at least into July, right?
2: We pretty much have all the classes all year long, except
0: Oh.
2: for the Christmas 2 weeks, December. We do not have classes for the Christmas and the New Year's Eve because we want to also celebrate. We need to visit our family as well,
0: Of
2: celebrate
0: course.
2: Christmas and New Year's. Yeah, other than that, we usually just work 7 days a week. Yes.
0: It shows. I mean, there's so many things you do, and it's a, you work hard.
2: Yeah, but it's a fun. Yeah,
0: You
2: fun
0: can
2: work.
0: feel that.
2: Yeah.
0: It's a good life. I mean, you have a sense of mission, but it's also a rich and enriched life, and you are enriching people's lives.
2: Oh, thank you so much. That actually really means a lot what you just said. Yeah. Thank you. And then we can't even afford to be sick because we have to work with the people, right? So we
1: We
2: try to,
1: do see the impact that it has on people's lives. A lot of people, they look forward to coming to classes. Some of them even almost every day with us. Some people once a week, twice a week, or they come to all the socials. It does create like a sense of friendship, community, and happiness in people's lives. So that's what keeps us going too.
2: There's so many IT, like our student engineers and nurses, some of them are doctors. It's like throughout the day, I guess it's a stressful jobs, right? And then but when
0: Yes.
2: they come, we make them stretch their body, just get rid of all the stress. Just listen to the music and then dance, and then they go home, reset for the next day. So it is a circle, good, healthy circle, I guess. Yeah.
0: Well, thank you so much for joining us again. Let's not wait the same length of time. Maybe when in September, when you start another season, we can pick up from where we leave off today and tell people what things look like from a 10C perspective into the fall.
1: Yes, of course. In the meantime, you can check us out easily at 10C Dance Company, 10C Dance CO, or Infinity Festival in Kitchener. They can find us easily.
2: Oh, by the way, we'll send you the invitation for our Infinity Festival.
0: Thank
2: So
0: you.
2: we will reserve the VIP city for you. So
0: Thank you so much.
2: yeah.
0: And I'll remind people as the day approaches. We have something to look forward to. I like to do things on this program that people can look forward to, not just what happens next week. So this is something to look forward to in the near future. And I'd love to come and get a taste of what all this is all about.
1: Of course, we'll be happy to have you.
2: Thank you so much
0: Okay.
2: for having us.
0: Thank you. Till next time, then.
1: Yes.
2: Thank you.
0: Bye-bye.
1: Bye.
2: Bye for now.
0: I've been talking with Haley Lively and Miguel Brill, co-founders of the 10C Dance Art Center in the Kitchener Market area. The seventh edition of the Bakata Zouk Infinity Festival happens July 16th to the 20th at the Crowne Plaza Hotel in Kitchener. And the URL for this event is bakatazouk.ca. Bakata is spelled Bacatha, Zouk, Zouk. bakatazouk.ca. The Latin Heat free dancing event at the Kitchener City Hall and on Gonker Street, the Gonker Street pedestrian way, happen most Friday evenings throughout the summer. For more information about this and all the other 10C Dance Center classes and workshops, go to 10cdanceco.com. 10cdanceco.com. You're listening to Promenade Community Radio Magazine, a project of the Home Range Story Kitchen, which is an offshoot of the Commons Studio at the Working Center. If you've been with us since the beginning of the program for this week, you may have noticed that we didn't start things off with the theme music we've been using for 6+ years now. The Promenade theme from Modest Mussorgsky's Pictures at an Exhibition. Promenade means walking, or a path for walking, usually but not always, next to a river or a large body of water. And it's meant to indicate that we intend this program to be one that goes at a slow, relaxed pace. It was meant to be go on the air at 6 o'clock after the drive home show. And the message was, now you can relax, take your shoes off, and just take it easy. Now, we've been working on commissioning a new original music composition that can serve as our theme music. Now, the Queen Street Commons Cafe in downtown Kitchener reopened this spring after a 6-year hiatus. And the Queen Street Commons Cafe is a project of the Working Center, so we had a connection there. So it's back open again, and we're all glad that it's there. And I'm back there. I hang out there fairly often. And this is now where the Sandhills Parlor Talk Circle has been meeting lately. Every Tuesday from 5 to 7, Sank Asset. The only problem is the cafe closes at 6, so we have to go outside for the last hour. Anyway, a few weeks ago at the cafe, I ran into Keenan Reimer Watts, the pianist and composer. And at one point, he went up to the piano that's in the cafe, and he just started playing some sheet music that was lying around beautifully. So I asked him, hey, Keenan, would you be willing to come in one afternoon and play the piano again like you're doing now, and let me record whatever you come up with on my handy audio recording unit so I can use excerpts of whatever comes out as kind of provisional theme music for my radio show. If you can come up with stuff that suggests walking, that's fine, but whatever, it's fine. And that's what we did. A few days later, he came in, sat down at the piano, and I set my recorder on the lid of the piano. I think I put my jacket, let it sit on my jacket for a little bit of cushioning, and I hit record. And the first piece that Keenan played was the Scott Joplin rag that you heard at the top of the hour. We've got a bit of time, so here's some more of it.

0: going to turn the controls over to Promenade feature maker Nancy Silcox and let her introduce her guest, who's going to tell us about another special event to look forward to in the summer ahead. Here's Nancy.
1: Good evening and welcome to Promenade. I'm Nancy Silcox. With summer eating, barbecue, and picnic season tantalizingly close at hand, it seems a perfect time to talk about Food Day Canada, our country's longest-running and premier celebration of Canadian cuisine. An annual event since 2003, Food Day Canada culminates this year on August the 1st, with a full slate of celebrations taking place in cities, towns, restaurants, farms, and neighborhoods across the country. Tonight on Promenade, to tell us more about Food Day Canada, we welcome its Executive Director, Jeff Stewart of Waterloo Region, a Red Seal certified chef, sommelier, world traveler, and educator. Jeff is the eldest son of four sons of the late Anita Stewart of Elora, Ontario, founder of Food Day Canada. Throughout her remarkable life, Anita Stewart, a self-described activist and disruptor, became one of Canada's most influential champions of Canadian food culture, often affectionately referred to as the patron saint of Canadian cuisine. She was widely respected as an author, educator, public speaker, culinary historian, and longtime CBC guest. In recognition of her extraordinary contribution to Canadian cuisine and agriculture, Anita Stewart was named Canada's first food laureate and was appointed a member of the Order of Canada. In 2003, driven by the belief that Canada is food and the world is richer for it, Anita founded what would become Food Day Canada. And over the next 17 years, she grew it into a celebrated national movement supporting Canadian farmers, chefs, fishers, producers, and communities. Following Anita Stewart's passing in 2020 at the age of 73, her vision of celebrating Canadian food 365 days a year has continued through the efforts of her family, colleagues, chefs, farmers, and supporters across the country. The Food Day in Canada Act received royal assent and passed in Parliament in May 2023. And this evening, Jeff Stewart will be giving us more information on what activities will be taking place across the country, including our own area, Waterloo and Guelph regions, leading up to Food Day Canada 2026. Welcome to Promenade, Jeff. We're delighted you could join us.
2: Thank you, Nancy. It's my pleasure to be here tonight.
1: Yes. Now, one of the articles that I read about your mother, Anita Stewart, was her founding and support of the event initially known as the world's longest barbecue in Elora, Ontario.
2: Well, that event began in, I guess, somewhat of a similar time. You know, there was some real economic concerns in the agricultural community. There was a lot of uncertainty. There was borders that had been sanctioned and closed to Canadian farmers. This was specifically related to beef in 2003. At that point in time, Mom already had written 12 books about Canadian food. I mean, she started writing about Canadian food when nobody was talking about Canadian food, long before it was cool. But she had quite a following of chefs, and with the concerns from beef farmers, Mom took to her platform and challenged Canadian chefs to put Canadian beef on the barbecue, and they listened. The funny thing about it was she accidentally created the world's longest barbecue with chefs from Fogo Island all the way out to Vancouver Island, putting Canadian beef on the barbecue and starting a little bit of a tradition
1: to support Canadian farmers. Describe it physically. Describe where it was and like the physical ramifications of the world's longest barbecue.
2: Sure, sure. Well, Mom picked one day. It was the Saturday of the August long weekend. And she asked chefs to, put Canadian beef on the barbecue, to put it on their menus to celebrate Canadian beef. And they did. So, I mean, it looked like a variety of different things in a variety of different places. There were some chefs that had specials on their menu, and they brought out barbecues on the patio and started cooking for their guests, telling the stories about the world's longest barbecue and what we were up to. And there was other organizations that got together. I believe the Alberta Beef Farmers had a golf tournament that day as well too, and they had Canadian beef well represented there with Alberta beef as well too. What mom figured out very quickly was that not only did this get the attention of a lot of people across Canada, it was a good story, but it also started to create an opportunity to not just celebrate beef, but celebrate all things Canadian. And there was a lot of people that said, well, you can't really celebrate Canadian cuisine. This is 19, or this is 2002, 2003. And some people said, well, there isn't even such a thing as Canadian cuisine. And mom had spent, the better part of her career researching that and spending a lot of time defining exactly what Canadian cuisine was and isn't. And the interesting thing that we find even nowadays is that her original thesis, which came out of this cookbook right here in 1984, was published, still holds true to this day. In fact, if you want, I'll read a little excerpt from
1: Please
2: the
1: do.
2: beginning here, and it's a dedication that she wrote with Jo Marie Powers, her co-author in the book, in 1984. She started researching this book in 3 years before that, in 1981. I was 11 years old at the time, and still remember going around to some of the farmers' markets. But the dedication reads like this. It says, "Waves of new Canadians have flowed over our shores, mingling their heritage to enrich the young and growing culture of Canada.

0: your mom wrote it in, 1984 or now, the common thread's the ingredients. As
1: Right.
0: long as we're using Canadian ingredients, but then elevating them with all sorts of great ideas and innovation, we've got a cuisine that's constantly on the move, which to me is kind of exciting.
1: Right. So from this event in Ellora, your mom had big plans, and it grew. I mean, how did she go about this? Obviously, she had an amazing network, but she also had a vision, didn't she? And the vision wasn't just to have this celebration in her neck of the woods, but to have a celebration right across Canada. How did she go about growing this mammoth celebration?
0: Well, mom was quite ahead of her time. And at this point in time, when Food Day Canada began in 2003, there was these social media tools were just emerging. And she used social media to engage her followers, whether it was on I guess the platform at that time was called Twitter or Facebook or and eventually Instagram. She encouraged everybody to take part and using traditional media and social media, spread the word and garnered more support. More and more people started to celebrate and started to pay attention to this idea that better things can happen when we choose local food. Whether that's talking about the benefits for the environment, with lower carbon, with imports, not traveling as far, I guess we'll call it food miles. So less food miles means it's better for the environment. Food that's picked fresh, harvested for peak ripeness, not for peak shelf life, is a very different kind of produce, which is also richer in nutrients and vitamins. So it's better for you. So it's better for the environment. It's better for your family. It's better for the people you're feeding, including yourself. And not only that, it's better for the economy. Because the money stays in the country. So, when we look at, buying food at the farmer's market versus buying food at, say, your local big box multinational grocery store, for every dollar that you spend on food in a big box grocery store, a fraction of that dollar stays in the economy. People who work there get paid, and people who, are working the transportation logistics part of it get paid. But other than that, the money pretty much evaporates out of the country. You go to a farmer's market and you buy a dollar there, and the research proves this. There's something called the ripple effect. And the ripple effect of farmers markets mean a dollar you spend in the farmer's market actually recycles in the community 2.5 to 3.2 times. So the difference in the economy is huge. And we're looking at it now with something called regenerative lift in our events, where we're able to take a local economy and give it a little bit of a boost just by having a fantastic event that's going on there.
1: But she was able to, I mean, her vision, which started, in the very core, was obviously her neighborhood, her own environment. But this woman had a vision that crossed all provinces and up into the Arctic, didn't she? She saw this as being involved with everyone, not just farmers and fishermen, but just the average Canadian as well, buying food. That kind of vision is rare, Jeff, is it not? I mean, would you call your mother a visionary?
0: Absolutely. And I always loved to hear her talk when she talked about, the importance of buying Canadian food and how when we buy local food, it's not just an act of choice in the grocery store. It's an act of sovereignty and it's an act of political alignment. When you support Canadian food, when you support Canadian farmers, the money staying in the economy means it's reinvested in the economy. And the money that's reinvested in the economy then circulates through a variety of different kinds of things. We think about lessons from even the past few years. And this is what I loved about Mom's message. She was, decades ahead of her time. When we think about, the supply chain disruptions of the last few months or of the last few years with tariffs or even during the pandemic, everywhere along the way, what Canadians have seen through the globalized food system

0: is increases in price and inflation, increases in price and inflation. And at the end of the day, we're paying more for a food system that's not meant to benefit Canadians. It's meant to benefit others. And it does. And the system's working, I guess, according to plan. And unfortunately, the plan doesn't put Canadians at the center of all that. Mom saw that a long time ago. And if we think about, the simplistic part of going back to older ideas, ideas that came from mom or grandma or even great grandma, of shortening the supply chain, supporting your neighbors, growing what you can, working with your friends and neighbors to preserve and share the abundance of a harvest, or working with farmers even. I mean, not everybody has the privilege to be able to grow their own food, but there's plenty of other farmers that we network with to, through community shared agriculture that are CSAs. If you have a CSA and you don't have your own place to grow, then subscribe to a farm box. I've got a great farm couple around the corner here from me in Waterloo County, and they drop off a farm box of vegetables once a week during season, and it's an abundance of food. When I think if I was to go to a grocery store and spend $75 on some groceries, I might leave with a couple bags of groceries, maybe even less
1: Maybe
0: nowadays with the
1: less than
0: cost.
1: that.
0: I get a box of vegetables that feeds my family for the week, with an abundance left over at the end to share, and that's really something that I think a lot of people have forgotten about.
1: Thinking back over the 20 years from her original ideas along the world's longest barbecue, are there any specific events over the past 20 years that come to mind as particularly ingenious or newsworthy? Are there any things that come to mind, not necessarily here in our area, but in other places across the country?
0: There's whether we're talking about a dinner served on the sea floor out in Wiquina and Tofino, where the tides go out, the tables go out, and dinner served, or whether it's other events that are happening from major hotels and resorts to chefs and restaurants to even people in their own home. The one thing that Mom wanted to make sure of was that Food Day Canada, in her legacy, it's scalable, but it's scalable because it's always meant to be free. It doesn't cost anybody anything to participate. You don't have to subscribe. You don't have to, pay a fee. You just have to have a good meal that celebrates Canadian agriculture, and Canadian ingredients, and our taste of place, our sense of where it's all coming from. So it should be fun, it should be free, and we also want it to be accessible or inclusive as well too, because Canadian food should be also accessible and inclusive. We were devastated when Mom passed away in 2020, and in 2021 we thought, maybe we should do a little tribute for her because it's the very first Food Day Canada that she wasn't around. So we did a little launch for Food Day Canada in Elora, and we invited some great chefs, and it was very small. It wasn't meant to be big. It was meant to be a small, intimate dinner in Elora, the birthplace of Food Day Canada, and we had about 80 people that came out. And of those people that were there, there was a few other people who recognized the work that we're doing and said, maybe next year, instead of doing it here for 80 people, let's move it down to the Elora Mill, just down the street. So we did it the next year at the Elora Mill, and there was about 300 people that came out for dinner. But when we were there at the Elora Mill in 2022, it was a beautiful meal with some of the best ingredients you could possibly imagine, but it was pretty expensive. And we thought to ourselves, is there a way we can do this that allows access for a greater number of people? And we wanted it really to be community driven. So the year after that, we got permission to close the Jack R. McDonald pedestrian bridge, and we brought out 10 local chefs. And we thought, if it was going to be 300 people last year, we've grown from 80 to 300, so that's a lot. But we'll double it this year. We'll plan for maybe 700. My math isn't that great, but 300 to 700 is a little bit more than doubling it, but that's okay. But we didn't think we'd be more than that. 3,000 people came out. And that's when we knew, okay, we're onto something here. And that's also when the chefs who really were helping us out incredibly dug hard and figured out ways to feed, you know, a crowd of 3,000 as the event really took off. The year after that, it went up to about 7,500 people. And last year, we didn't think we could possibly double again. We didn't want to double again, but we had not quite double, but 12,000 people came out to Ellora for that particular meal. So that's a lot for supper when
1: Oh
0: you
1: my
0: think about it,
1: goodness.
0: in a
1: Yes.
0: little
1: Well,
0: town.
1: I mean, and that leads right into my next question, but you have a group of people, dedicated people working with you. What are some of the things that you can share about what's coming up on in August, August the 1st for this year's Food Day Canada?
0: Well, we have a whole bunch of things going on. And what we also find too, that with Food Day, it's the Saturday of the first Monday in August, the August long weekend in Ontario, this year, August 1st. So we'll have a variety of different chefs and restaurants across Canada that celebrate with us as usual.
1: Yeah.
0: There's a variety of other small events that go on with different private groups or even public groups that want to have people out to have some food and share in the bounty of our north. We try to, where we can, centralize that all through our website and social media. And we have a little map that we put up on Food Day Canada as well too, so people can see where certain things are going on or where we recommend that people spend some time. But what we also found out when we started talking to more and more chefs and farmers and everybody else in the business is that, you know, for a chef who's doing this every day, you know, the July, August 1st, is one day of 364 others. And so what we wanted to do was start to spread this to more than just one day.
1: Yes.
0: So we're thinking now, you know, that, I mean, and the reality is anybody in agriculture knows every day is food day. So we're moving off just being one day. Obviously, that's the big national celebration. But we're doing events in a variety of other times as well, too, throughout the year to start to share that message across Canada. So in Ellora, that event that I talked about, Ellora's Longest Barbecue, will be happening this year on July 28th. And that's going to be about 25 chefs focusing on local food in downtown Ellora, Mill Street and the Jack R. McDonald Bridge and across the river. It's a massive footprint that we're putting on in Ellora. We're doing an event 2 days after that in Prince Edward County in Bloomfield. And that event is going to be called the County's Longest Barbecue. So July 30th, Bloomfield is another great event if people are in that area of the province.
1: Yeah.
0: That's certainly one to check out. A little bit later on, we have September 26th, which is in Cowichan Valley on Vancouver Island. There's a wonderful farm out there called Keating Farm, a very historic farm on Vancouver Island in a spectacular setting where we're doing a wonderful West Coast taste of Vancouver Island with Food Day Canada there. And shortly thereafter, October 6th, back in Niagara, this will be a smaller event for this year, but still one that's worthwhile mentioning. That's going to be at the in Port Colborne with our partners down there at the Humberstone. And that's going to be the Canada's South Coast kitchen party. So we have all these other sorts of things populating up. And one other, not necessarily public event, but an event that requires a little bit of mention for sure too, is the reintroduction of the Good Food Innovation Awards. Mom started the Good Food Innovation Awards in 2010 to start to highlight some of the Canadian chefs that she saw as doing really innovative things. You know, it's one thing to cook a meal with local food, but it's another thing to look at ingredients and start to say, you know what, we don't have chocolate here, but how can we make our own chocolate or something like it? We don't have our own soy sauce here, but how can we make our own soy sauce? And a number of chefs across Canada have been doing very innovative things with food that are starting to create all these other sorts of new kinds of things that never existed before. Mom continued those awards until 2020 when she passed away. And we put those awards on hiatus for a number of years to really step back and, well, first of all, give ourselves some time to breathe and think about what we want to do with the awards, but then also think about how we want to reimagine the awards to be all things incorporating the inclusivity and the diversity of Canada that we would love to see. So the Good Food Re Innovation Awards applications and nominations were closed. We've evaluated them, adjudicated the awards, and we've got our 10 award winners that we're going to be announcing on May 29th at the University of Guelph in the Anita Stewart Memorial Food Lab.
1: Yes, right. Well, people are going to be listening to this program, and they're going to say maybe one of two things, maybe both things. One is, how do I find out more about what events are in my area? That's number one. And number two is, I would love to get involved myself. Give us some direction, Jeff Stewart.
0: Sure. Well, if you go to our website, fooddaycanada.ca, or if you go to our social media channels, on Instagram, it's Food Day Canada, Facebook, Food Day. And, always engaging with us on social media is the easiest way, no matter where you are.
1: Right.
0: But on the website, we have a little button at the top called Pledge Canadian. And if you want to pledge to participate, then what that'll do is it'll give you a link back to, sign up, and then we will make sure that we send you more information about Food Day as things come up. So there's an exchange of information that starts from there. On Food Day Canada, there's a series of different little tabs across the top of the website. There's some recipes that we have put up there from mom and from some of her cookbooks, so you can cook Canadian. In terms of shopping and dining Canadian, there's another little link up there as well too, where you can take a look at the map and a list of some of the provincial restaurants that that mom, in many cases, handpicked herself. So those restaurants have many have been there. Many of the our Good Food Innovation Award winners previously as well too. Many are celebrating Food Day Canada, but many we just recommend. So if it's, even if it's not a big celebration, go out and support a local farmer. Go to a farmer's market. Go out and, connect with your neighbors, connect with food, and connect with our farmers and our chefs who are celebrating, thinking along the same lines that we are.
1: You are such a great ambassador. Of your mother's brain wave and her ideas. I want to thank you. I was thinking that much closer to the event, I think I'd like to talk to you again, maybe, mid-July, and to get some more specific directions for our listeners as to people who want to get involved. But what you're saying is, if they want to be involved in the organization and planning, go to your website, go to your social media, and there's lots to do, isn't there?
0: Absolutely. We will be having some volunteer signups as well too, if anybody wants to actually come out and volunteer at the nearby events. The closest event, I believe, to the Waterloo region is going to be over in Elora. So our volunteer signups are going on as well too for anybody that wants to volunteer. And of course, keep an eye on about mid-June when we start to put tickets on sale as well too. And the one thing that we find with these events is that we want to make sure that it's accessible to the community, and that means we try to keep these costs at a lower cost as
1: Of
0: possible.
1: course, of course.
0: So one thing to here's the goal for the Elora event and for other events. If you can go out and get a combo at a fast food place for $20 or $25, why can't you go out and get a great meal of local food at one of our events? So what we try to do is we put it together so that in Elora, for example, we'll have chefs and they'll do like a small portion of something. So you might be able to go grab three or four small little portions of something. And the cost of that would be with a beverage under $25. And of course, if you want a bit more, we encourage you to have a bit more, but it's meant to be affordable and accessible and really good food.
1: I'm sure it is. Well, you have opened the doors not just for me, but for our listeners. urging people to get involved and participate as well. I want to thank you so much for your time, Jeff Stewart. It's really been an eye-opener and lots of fun finding out about this. Thanks so much for joining us.
0: Well, I appreciate having you on the show or being on the show. And yeah, thank you again, Nancy.
1: Okay.
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7: 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Hope you can join us then for some great new music. Et au plaisir de vous jaser en français aussi. À bientôt!

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0: Before we begin, we want to say thank you to the First Nations peoples, the Anishinaabe, Haudenosaunee, and Neutral peoples who have taken care of this land for thousands of years. 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
1: The city looks different in the rain. Cleaner, maybe, but up close, the dirt's still there, sliding down the gutters, hiding under broken streetlights. My name is Vivian Van Damme, private detective. I learned a long time ago that everybody lies. Some people know they're lying, some don't. Either way, if you listen well, the truth starts leaking out. That night, the truth came into my office wearing wet shoes and a worried face.
2: Are you Detective Vivian Van Damme?
1: Depends who's asking.
2: My name's Minnie Moose. I think a man may have been kidnapped.
1: Sit down, Miss Moose. Start at the beginning.
2: It was last night. I was walking past Baker Alley, just off Jupiter Street. I saw a man hurrying down the alley. He looked frightened.
3: No, why won't they listen to me? I have it handled.
2: Sir, are you all right?
3: Go home, lady. Forget you saw me. Wait, no. I can get it back. I just need more time.

0: I never saw him again or a car come out. I waited for maybe he had gone through the back entrance. I was planning to go to the circus today, Molloy's Marvelous Circus, but then when I got there, it was closed. A young ticket seller at the gate told me Mr. Molloy was missing. Then I saw the poster. It was him. The poster said Jaron Molloy. I thought someone should know, so will you help?
1: Miss Moose, I make a living listening to liars. I'll try. Molloy's Marvelous Circus sat at the edge of town like a forgotten dream. The tent sagged, the lights were dim. After closing, a circus is a strange thing. No laughter, no applause, just sawdust, secrets, and a smell of the animals waiting for morning. At the entrance, I found the ticket seller.
2: You the detective?
1: That obvious?
2: Not many people come to a closed circus in a trench coat unless they're either solving a crime or causing one. Oh, and you should know that he lost something last week and started losing his mind.
1: That so?
2: I've got a photographic memory, faces, tickets, dates, hat sizes, who sneaks in, who pays twice by mistake.
1: Then remember this. I want to talk to you later.
2: I'd be right here. No one cares to move the ticket guy.
1: The acrobats were waiting near the practice rig. Chase Winters stood like a man who had spent years falling and getting back up. Annie DeAngelo stood beside him, arms crossed, eyes sharp enough to cut a wire.
3: You hear about Jared?
0: Of course. She's a man, vanished, and suddenly everyone wants to know the truth.
3: Then here's some truth. Jared cut costs everywhere. He smiled at crowds while the rest of us risked our necks on rotting ropes. He didn't even apologize to Emily.
1: You blame him for an accident?
3: Emily and I were rehearsing. The safety net was old. We told Jared it needed replacing. He said money was tight, then it tore.
0: Emily hit the ground hard. Survived? Yes. But stop flying. Stop being the incredible Emily.
1: Mr. Angelo, why stay if it's so bad here?
0: Jobs don't grow on trees, and Jared knew things. I stole things once. Jewelry stores, lock cases, I was good at it. I paid my price, but Jared found out. Said if I left, everyone else would find out too.
3: And then something went missing a week ago. Jared turned the place upside down while looking for it.
0: He accused half the circus.
3: When that thing went missing, I almost laughed. First time Jared ever looked scared of falling.
0: Of course he accused me. I was a thief on payroll.
3: If you really need to talk to someone, go find Jenny. She is the one with all the power now that her father is gone.
1: The ringmaster's daughter, Jenny Molloy, met me near the center ring. She had her father's posture, but not his smile. Beside her stood Jessica Quincy, the daredevil, still dusted with sawdust. Behind them was Big Ben Sherwood, a mountain of man with worried eyes.
0: Detective Vivian Van Dam, thank you for coming. Please find my father or find out what he's done.
4: Your father made mistakes. That doesn't mean he's evil.
1: Where were you when he disappeared?
4: Repairing the east tent supports. Jared refused to hire proper help, and no, I didn't care for the man. I care about Jenny. I've known her since she was small enough to sit on my shoulder and call herself Queen of the Circus.
0: Before you asked, I was with Jessica. We were checking out the devil ramp.
5: All evening.
4: Jessica?
5: What?
4: All evening is a dangerous thing to say when it isn't true.
5: Fine. Mostly all evening. Until after supper, until closing.
0: We were together the whole time. That's what matters.
5: Mostly. Jenny stepped away once, only for a few minutes.
4: What? Jenny, what did you do? Where did you go?
0: To my father's office. I thought he was there. He wasn't. Someone had to keep this place from falling because I knew men came here after midnight. I knew money moved through the circus.
5: We knew enough to know that he was dangerous.
4: Jenny was trying to keep everyone safe.
1: And take over.
5: She didn't hurt him.
1: But did you take what was in the safe?
5: Jenny was with me.
4: Except for a few minutes. You know what, Detective? Let's go take a look around the office.
1: Jared Malloy. Jared Malloy's office looked like a man had tried to pack his life in a hurry and failed. Drawers open, papers scattered, a wall safe behind a crooked circus poster. Empty. Who had access?
0: My father. Me sometime. Bet if repairing were needed. Stephen Clough, the magician, performed tricks for him here.
4: He knows tricks, that's all.
5: Jenny, what was in the safe?
0: I don't know, a ledger? Maybe he kept records of payments, name, debts, things he could use against people.
4: Jared collected secrets the way other men collect coins.
5: And he spent them just as easily.
1: What's this? Savage? Payment overdue?
0: I've seen that name before.
1: Where?
5: With the clowns.
1: Clowns are the worst kind of suspects. Painted smiles, painted tears, you never know which face is hiding the real one. Skimbus, Walter Savage, was juggling three rubber chickens. Solar flare Eddie Ivers sat nearby, napping beside a prop cannon.
6: Look, Skimbus, if it isn't the detective.
7: Detective Vivian, right? Welcome to the happiest place currently under investigation. I'm Walter Savage, a.k.a. Skimbus.
6: You want her to call you Walter?
1: Walter Savage?
7: Skimbus to my friends. Walter to tax collectors and disappointed school teachers.
6: And cops. Or detectives, or whatever.
1: You too close to Jared?
6: Was I close to that man?
7: As close as any clown can be to a man who signs the checks.
6: And bounces them. Jared was a snake.
7: Eddie, we mustn't insult the snakes. They work for a living.
6: I owed him money. Old debt. He helped me once. I stayed to repay it. But that ain't how debt works around here. If Jared vanishes, debt just changes hands.
1: What was stolen from Jared?
6: His charm. Who cares?
7: A little box, maybe? A little book? A little something that made a very big man sweat through his collar.
6: What do you know, Skimbus?
1: You saw it?
6: He sees everything.
7: I see many things. Clowns are invisible when they aren't performing. People talk around us like furniture and shoes.
6: Why does it matter? Jared gave help with one hand and held a leash with the other. If he's gone, somebody else is holding that leash now.
7: Unless that leash got stolen from his office.
6: I'm done here.
7: Leaving so soon?
6: She wants answers. Go ask somebody who can afford them.
7: Poor Eddie always thinks walking away makes him look innocent. Oh, detective, don't look at me like that. I never look innocent. It ruins the face paint.
1: Walter Savage, do you know why the note in Jared's office said Savage?
7: Common name, depending on what circles you're in.
1: What circles do you travel in?
7: Mostly centering with the other circus animals.
1: And alleys?
7: Careful, detective. Some alleys don't have exits.
1: Thank you for your time, Mr. Skimbus Savage. I suggest you stay nearby.
6: You finally leaving? Animal pens are that way. Try not to get bitten.
1: Animal tents have a smell you don't forget. Old meat, wet canvas, and fear. Sometimes the cages make people show their monsters. Harry Halliday was waiting near the pens, talking softly to the creatures around him.
8: You the detective. Maybe you can fix this place. Name's Harry Halliday. Animal handler, feeder, cleaner, nurse, undertaker. When Jared got cheap.
1: Undertaker.
8: Had a lion, Samson, amazing animal, got ill, needed meds. Jared said to put him down. I loved that lion, so... Easy, girl, easy. She doesn't mean trouble. That's Beatrice. She knows when folks are lying. Don't you be. I did what I had to. I hate Jared with my whole being.
1: See anyone strange around here?
8: Strange is the uniform, but yes, men in dark coats, not circus men. Stephen brought them to Jared's office last week. Spoke with Jenny. Didn't hear a name, but Skimbus seemed to know them.
1: Skimbus knows a lot. Where's Stephen?
8: That clown sees everything. If you want to meet Stephen, then follow me.
1: Harry led me from the animal pens to the stage tent. Magicians make a living showing people what they want to see. Detectives make a living noticing what's behind those tricks. Somewhere behind the curtain, a young assistant sounded like he had discovered the difference.
8: He should be in here. The amazing Stephen Clove calls it magic. I call it expensive ways to frighten Ezra Strong.
2: Mr. Clove, I really want to fix the timing mechanism fast.
9: Nonsense. Fear gives the audience something to root for.
2: And the one inside the box.
9: Exactly. Assistant in danger. Very motivating.
8: I'd hate to interrupt a workplace safety violation. The detective wants a word. I'll head out now. Detective.
9: Detective Van Damme, I presume. The amazing Stephen Clove at your service.
1: You don't sound worried about Jared Malloy.
9: My dear detective, worry is a poor use of imagination.
2: Mr. Malloy came by here a lot. They talked privately after shows. Mr. Malloy laughed more with Mr. Clove than anyone else. He always asked about the tricks. They were friends.
9: Friendship is a generous word. Joan and I understood each other. He respected talent. I know tricks involving everything. Locked doors, false panels.
2: He asked about the mirror trunk.
9: Ezra, you're becoming very committed to unemployment.
2: It's a disappearing trick. It makes it seem like you were never there.
1: You showed the ringmaster how to fake a disappearance?
2: He did that basically every day. Mr. Clove said Mr. Malloy loved an escape because it made people look stupid afterward.
9: What I said was that every good disappearance needs two things: a secret door and an audience willing to believe the wrong story.
1: And Jared had both?
9: Detective, this whole circus is built on both.
1: The fortune teller's tent sat near the front gate. Inside, Emily Everett sat behind a small table, leaning over a cart she didn't believe in. Watcher Burns leaned against a tent pole nearby, eating peanuts from a paper bag and watching everything play out.
5: Come in, Detective. The card said you were coming.
2: No, they didn't. I told you she was coming.
5: Same thing. Let me guess. You want your fortune told?
1: I prefer facts. Listening to people lie is my job.
5: Then you came to the wrong tent, Detective.
2: Careful. She once told me I'd meet a tall, dark stranger.
1: Thank you, Watcher. You're Emily Everett. You work as a fortune teller, correct?
5: I was the incredible Emily once. Acrobat, flyer, fool.
2: She was the best we had.
5: He came here before he vanished, asking for forgiveness or permission. I'm still not sure which.
2: Permission for what?
5: To vanish, maybe. He asked if a person could start over if everyone believed he was gone.
2: Wait, Emily, what happened? What did you tell him?
5: That men like Jared do not start over, they just find a cleaner mask.
7: If a man does a bad thing, does that make him bad forever?
5: Depends who paid the price.
7: I can fix it. If I get it back, I can make it right.
5: He didn't say what it was, but he kept touching his coat pocket like something should have been there.
2: Or like something wasn't. I saw something too. A man came the day after Mr. Malloy vanished. Didn't buy a ticket because we were closed. Dark coat, scar near his jaw. Smelled like peppermint and trouble. Someone called him Sammy.
1: Sammy who?
2: Sammy Slicer.
5: That name does not belong in a circus.
2: No, ma'am. It belongs on a warning sign. He spoke to Skimbus. They argued behind the ticket booth, quiet like, but I read lips a little. Sammy said family doesn't get to walk away. Skimbus said this family does.
5: Skimbus never talks about his family. I didn't even know he had one.
2: There's something else. Before Mr. Malloy disappeared, I saw him near here. He was looking back over his shoulder like someone was following him. Then Stephen Clove came by, the magician. They talk low, friendly though.
0: Steven always got along with Jared. They both like tricks. Jared just performed his without telling the crowd. Maybe Jared didn't get taken away. Maybe someone helped him disappearing.
2: Or maybe someone made it look that way.
1: I found Sammy Slicer, where men like him are usually found. Half in a shadow, half in somebody else's business.
6: You lost, detective?
1: Constantly, but I have a talent for ending up where people don't want me.
6: Go home.
1: Did Jared Malloy owe you something, Mr. Sammy Savage?
6: I don't know, Vivian Van Damme. Malloy owed lots of people.
1: Where's Jared?
6: Maybe he ran, maybe someone helped him. Maybe someone finally got tired of his false promises.
1: Which one did you do?
6: I don't do tricks, detective. That's circus work. Good luck, detective. You'll need it.
1: He left me with rain, shadows, and many roads to walk. Maybe Jenny Malloy had found out her father was tied to the mob. Maybe she stole what he feared most and handed him over and cleared the path to center ring. Maybe Jared Malloy had staged the whole thing himself, borrowed a magician's secrets, and vanished before the debts came due. Or maybe Skimbus Savage had stopped playing fool and started playing family. The circus was full of acts, but the best trick was still waiting in the dark. Everybody lies. The trick is figuring out which lie is trying to save a life and which is trying to bury a body. And I know what happened here.

0: All rise. Court is now in session. The Honorable Judge Meriwether presiding.
1: Thank you. You may sit.
2: Good morning, Your Honor. Claire Carter on behalf of the prosecution.
3: Good morning, Your Honor. Mike Moore on behalf of the defense.
0: Now trying the case of the state versus Jared Malloy for fraud, obstructing justice, tax evasion, participating in activities of a criminal organization, and money laundering.
1: Mr. Jared Malloy, with the charges against you, how do you plead?
4: Not guilty.
2: Your Honor, I would like to call Mr. Big Ben Sternwood.
0: Do you swear to tell the truth, the whole truth, and nothing but the truth?
5: I do.
2: Mr. Big Benjamin Sternwood, what is your relationship to the accused?
5: I work for Jared.
2: What do you do?
5: I'm a strong man. I'm the one who lifts the elephants and tears phone books. I was also the occasional babysitter of his daughter, Jenny.
2: Ah, I see. Now, Mr. Big Ben, can you explain to the jury what happened on the day the accused went missing?
5: I already told Detective Vivian. I was repairing the tents. Jared didn't want to hire extra help.
2: So it's safe to say that he trusted you. He trusted you to watch his daughter to repair things that needed repairing. Speaking of safes, did Jared ever have one perhaps in his office?
5: Yes, he had one. I was one of the few who were allowed in, aside from Jared. When the place needed repairs, I knew he had one hidden behind a circus poster behind his desk. He needed repairs done on the safe a week before he went missing. I didn't take any money, though. I didn't care for the stuff.
2: Did you find anything of importance?
5: Yes. Jenny and I had suspicions that the circus money came from somewhere. I found proof and told Jenny immediately.
2: This was before he went missing, correct? Did you suspect that this evidence was the reason of Jared's sudden disappearance?
5: I didn't know.
3: Mr. Big, I couldn't help but notice that you said you didn't take any money from the safe.
5: That's correct.
3: Interesting. Miss Calder asked if the safe needed fixing. Now, if you took any money, did you take something other than money out of the safe? Remember, you're under oath.
5: Yes. I took papers that connected Jared to the mob. It was the proof we needed, and I had to show Jenny that we had solid proof. I know her father wasn't innocent. I knew he was a crook. I knew he made mistakes, but that doesn't mean he was evil.
3: So you agree? You took something that didn't belong to you? Your Honor, permission to strike this stolen so-called evidence from the record? Mr. Ben stated that he is not a cop. He is a carny. And even if he was a cop, he entered without a warrant.
5: I entered permission to fix the safe. I had permission to be in the room.
1: Overruled.
0: Now calling Jenny Malloy to the stand.
5: State your name and relation to the defendant.
6: Jenny Malloy, and I'm Jared Malloy's daughter.
3: Miss Jenny, how close were you to your father?
6: It depends. We didn't have typical father-daughter relationships. It's a circus after all.
3: Yes, well, were you close enough to think that you'd inherit the circus? Did he ever tell you that you would?
6: I assume yes.
3: So he never once said that you'd take over the throne?
6: He's not a king, but sure.
0: Mr. Moore, please get to the point.
3: Were you unhappy with your father and these mob connections?
6: Yes, men would come out at night and, well, was Big Ben and found and confirmed it.
3: Did you ever think that maybe these men weren't part of the mob? Or have you watched too much TV?
6: No, I just knew. Big Ben just confirmed it.
3: By showing you stolen property, who really is the villain here? You wanted your father out.
6: If I wanted him out, I would have found a way. I didn't know about what was in the safe or what was in it until Big Ben showed me.
2: Miss Jenny, what was on the papers that Mr. Big showed you?
6: Besides, I did some accounting. There was always a large gap. There was also phone numbers and addresses for people who were known to the papers to connected to the mob.
2: Can you tell me what exactly happened on the night your father disappeared? The detective noticed you had contradicted your statements many times with your whereabouts. Where were you?
6: Yes, I slipped away because Big Ben showed me the papers and everything matched up.
3: Mr. Stephen Clove.
7: Please call me the amazing Stephen Clove.
3: I'm not doing that now. You'd spoken with Jared before his disappearance, correct? Would you say that you're close?
7: He appreciated good talent. It's hard to find someone who recognizes it. And yes, we spoke that night.
3: What about?
7: He wanted to, know the secrets behind a trick.
3: Well, clearly, it didn't work out, since Mr. Jared Malloy is here today.
7: A magician never reveals his secrets. For free.
3: So you're saying that even though he disappeared, it had nothing to do with you? He was kidnapped or something?
7: Yes.
3: And to disappear through a magic trick, you must be an expert, correct?
7: You must know the ins and outs. That takes time and an audience willing to believe the wrong story.
3: A story, you say? Could it be the story of his being taken by the mob?
7: Well, faking someone's death is a lot harder.
2: So you admit it. You helped him escape.
7: I didn't know such thing. He looked to be in danger, and I merely helped with the situation.
8: No, I'm not part of the circus. With a name like Sammy Slicer, you don't go joining those creeps.
2: But that's not your birth name, is it?
8: No.
2: Would you mind telling the court what your full legal name is?
8: Samson Everett Savage.
2: Interesting. Tell me how you feel about your family.
8: Ask anyone. I protect my family. I'm loyal, and I don't mess around.
2: Does that include your brother, Mr. Walter Savage, a.k.a. Skimbus the Clown?
8: Yes, Walter was the black sheep of the family, but we protect him. We wanted to make sure he was happy and all, even if he didn't want to partake in the family business.
2: But that's not entirely true, is it?
8: Which part, the loyalty or the family business?
2: You wanted his help, didn't you? You asked your brother to help him make him disappear.
8: Maybe he should have.
3: But he didn't. My client owed Mr. Savage money. Isn't it ridiculous to insinuate that he somehow faked his disappearance and you didn't just outright kidnap him?
8: Don't know what to tell you, boss. Never got the chance to get repaid. He disappeared before I could do nothing.
5: I'm confused, Mr. Moore. Are you saying Mr. Jared was kidnapped by the mob, or that he wasn't involved at all and disappeared on his own free will?
8: He is a rat and a coward. He would run if he could.
3: I'm saying my client was terrorized. Why would he have left all his home, his livelihood, his work? Why would he risk all of that?
8: Because he is scared of the consequences of his own actions.
2: Because he found out that Jenny and Big Ben had his papers.
8: Oh, smart of you, Miss Claire.
3: I'd like to call on my final witness, Mr. Jared Malloy.
0: Do you swear to tell the truth?
7: Yes, yes.
3: Mr. Malloy, ringmaster, I imagine you were under a lot of stress. Popcorn sales, tickets, traveling, health insurance. You had a lot on you, didn't you?
7: Yes, I did. Which is why I turned to Skimbus the Clown. I told him about my grievances and he got me in touch with Sammy Slicer Savage. I thought maybe I'd borrow a couple thousand, make it up in a night. Then the interest went up and up and up. Even if I sold the entire circus, I couldn't pay back everything I owed. So, the mob took me. Everything I did from that point on was to cover my debts. Who wouldn't do that for their child? They did everything. You have to believe me. I'm not a bad person. I just did what I had to do.
2: So you committed fraud, obstructing justice, tax a vaccination, participating in the activities of the criminal organization, and money laundering for the mob?
7: I think you're missing how I'm the victim here.
2: Oh, you're no victim. You asked Big Ben to fix the safe. He found out you had the papers linking you to the mob, and he showed them to your daughter. Somehow, you found out about this and went to your best friend, Stephen.
7: It's the amazing Stephen, and we're not friends. What? But you came to my 54th birthday party.
2: Anyways, you asked Stephen for help since he had experience in making people disappear. Sammy went to Skimbus the Clown and tried to cash in on their debts, but it was too late. The thing is, you didn't have a way of knowing that Stephen, that Jenny and Big Ben were going up with those papers, but you didn't have time to come up with something plausible. You let your employees, your daughter, and your friends believe that you were missing a victim when you were just looking out for yourself, leaving them to clean up the mess.
3: We disagree. If it hadn't been for the mob getting him into this situation to begin with, he wouldn't have had to resort to such measure.
9: I've seen enough. It's clear that you, Jared, are a selfish man. Maybe you started with good intentions, but in the end, you were looking out for only yourself. I find you guilty of all charges.
0: Court is now adjourned. Please send off the convicted.
7: It was the mob! It was the mob!
6: What now?
5: Well, looks like I'm out of a job.
6: We all are. Maybe we should start a YouTube channel or something that may generate sales.
8: Maybe my brother can come back to the family. Help me with some tricks. I've always wanted to be famous.
10: 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Written by Allie Hill, Katie Kearns, and our cast. The Vanishing Ringmaster is based off of film noir detective films and courtroom dramas. The Vanishing Ringmaster has the cast as followed. Jared Malloy and the amazing Stephen Clove and Skimbus was played by Rupert. Detective Vivian and Judge Merriweather was voiced by Talita. Chase, Big Ben, and Christopher Wick were voiced by Tristan. Annie, Minnie Moose, Claire, and Jenny were voiced by Selene. Solar Flare, Harry Halliday, and Sammy Slicer were voiced by Chayton. Ezra, Mike the Ticket Seller Watcher, was voiced by Nico. Emily, formerly known as the Incredible Emily, and Jessica were voiced by Elise. Our voice production was directed by Nessie Alley Hill and Katie Kearns, and the sound directed by Brianna and Darcy. This was Act Out KW's live on-air performance of The Vanishing Ringmaster. 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

That was Sweet Time by Alexa Gates, one of my favorite tracks off of her second album, Elite Vessel. If you're just tuning in now, I'm Marissa, and you're listening to Bandwidth on CKMS 102.7, and I'm playing Alexa Gates for the next hour. I'm really excited for this next song. It's a track off of her newest album called I Am. This song is called Anointed. Give it a listen.

That was Anointed by Lexa Gates. It's one of my favorite songs by her. This next track is called It Goes On. Give it a listen.

That was It Goes On by Alexa Gates. Alexa Gates comes out of Queens, New York City with a smooth, sultry sound mixed with jazz, lo-fi, and hip-hop. I've been a fan of Alexa Gates since she first kind of broke out in May of 2024. And along that time, she had dropped her album Elite Vessel. And the track that stood out to me was this next one I'm about to play for you. It's called I Just Can't Be Alone by Alexa and featuring Billy Lemos.

That is such a lovely song. It's just so joyful, but it's also so like somber. But I think Lexa Gates, one thing she does really good is love songs. So this next one is for all the people who are in love or falling in love. This song is called Thinking of You.

That was Thinking of You by Alexa Gates. It's one of my favorites. I remember hearing it for the first time on the radar as a freestyle, and it absolutely blew my mind. It was her flow, her cadence, everything about the way that she spoke was just so, I don't even know how to describe it. It was just like, I just caught her flow, and it was amazing. This next song is called Stupid.

That was Stacey's Chips by Alexa Gates, one of my favorites. It's just so real. You never have time to cook, so you're just eating Stacey's Chips. That's honestly the realest you could get. This next song that I'm about to play for you is called Angel. This song came out as a single in 2023 before any of her albums, and it's another love song, which we love. So give it a listen.

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And for the next half an hour that I have with you, I'll be playing my favorite Lexa Gate songs. So next up, we have a song called Lately Nothing. This song got me through my first summer in university when I was down bad and I didn't get a co-op job and I was just really sad and really hard on myself. But this was the song that really stuck by me. Give it a listen.

Not only does Lexa Gates make a good love song, she also makes a great breakup song. So this next track is called Estranged. Give it a listen.

Am I nothing to you? Just another person. That's a crazy line, honestly. This next song I'm about to play for you is some OG Lexa Gates off of one of her first albums called Universe Wrapped in Flesh. This song is a pivotal song in her career. It kind of really sets the tone for what her style would grow to be, the songs I'm playing for you right now. So once again, this next song is called Selfish.

That was Love. That was Love Move Feel by Alexa Gates. Thanks for listening. This next song is called All Work, No Play, and it's amongst one of her newer songs. It's one of my favorites, so give it a listen.

Together. Would this be all declared? We should disappear. All work, no play, get me out of here. I've been practicing restraint, but I'm sick of fear. I want to go to your house, take your palace, baby. See some way that we could sit, maybe lounge around. If you sit there by yourself, then I'm going down. Been so busy, business trips, being bossed around. Not by anyone specific.

That was All Work No Play by Alexa Gates, one of my favorites. This next song I'm going to play for you is a song that went viral on TikTok. This kind of blew her up in the early days of 2022, 2023. This song is called Rotten to the Core. Give it a listen.

That was Rotten to the Core by Lexa Gates. Now, I'm going to bring it back real, real far. This is like Lexa Gates' SoundCloud days. I remember hearing this song probably 2020, 2021. It's one of my favorites. It's called Timbuktu. Give it a listen.

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Thank you so much for tuning in to Bandwidth on CKMS 102.7. Once again, I'm Marissa. This has been Lexigates Essentials by me. So please stream Lexigates. She's a wonderful artist. Thank you so much and have a great evening.

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